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lobby of a bar on a back street. There's a couple of people I'd tell you about if I weren't in the habit of just thinking out loud. Small bar, back street, mostly residential, nothing to worry about, nothing much to do. A blue neon sign in the window says,

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She gets goes up to the bar, orders a burgie. She says, I'm a sucker for a name and lights. And she's tired of all this business, all these business trips around in her head. Just taking a rest. He writes down his name and puts some candles next to it, and she gets it and laughs. He says, what line you in?

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Is there a place between obsession and apathy? And he says, well, I know a place like that. It's 216 Center Street, apartment D12. It's up to you. And he stood up and she said, I'm talking about faith. I'm talking about

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up, shake them lazy bones. Read the t-shirt but still don't understand. 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It comes now, do you have time for this? A three-tone call.

unstoppable, emotional, illogical, sensational. 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Running fast but cannot catch the bus.

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featured singer on an EDM song. A song that is a payoff to human potential. And when they put on my song, DJs all around the world will say, come on, let me feel your energy. I want to be the featured singer on an EDM song. The one they play at parties, on fraternity row. The one that uplifts your spirit and bothers your roommate and throbs, throbs, throbs through the walls of the warehouse. I want to be the featured singer on an EDM song. Wedding DJs will cringe when it is requested. Spin magazines, the Needle Drop, and Reader's Digest won't even review it. But kids will choreograph elaborate dances to my voice on TikTok.

featured singer on an EDM song. No one will march to it in the streets looking for a brighter day, but ukulele covers of it will crowd your YouTube suggestions, and Art LeBeau will send it out with a dedication to a dog named Snuggles. I want to be the featured singer on an EDM song. It's the role I was born to play, completely faithless, but for a few months I will be everywhere, uplifting your spirit, bothering your roommate. I will throb, throb, throb through the walls of the warehouse. Now turn on your phone light and wave it around. Turn on your phone light and wave it around. Turn on your phone light and wave it around. No problem, you can Venmo me back later for the ketamine, Diane. Did you know this stuff was made for horses?

singer on an EDM song. I want to be the featured singer on an EDM song. I want to be the featured singer on an EDM song. Come on.

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0: yes, let me state the position. Ladies first, yes?
1: Yes.
2: Yeah, there's gonna be some changes right there.
0: Believe me when I say being a woman is great to see. I know that all the fellas out there will agree with me. Not for being one, but for being with one. Cause when it's time for loving, it's the woman that gets them sworn. Stepping, strutting, moving on, rhyming, cutting, and not forgetting. 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

10 on the tank. Polite player back, shorty tell her send her my thanks. Rookie on the field with a 5-star rank. Not Jesus, but it's rare you see me make a mistake. The closest thing to perfect, walking the surface. Dressed to the nines with a high design purchase. I'm so worth it, 22s on a Cadillac hearse, I'm soul searching. My cologne reek of confidence. I'm Forrest Gump with the accomplishments. Don't you forget it. Still on earth whipping rocket ships. Clean cut, known for talking. Until you get the picture. Won't return till my message is heard. Smile on my face while I'm flipping the bird. Bite the dust, biting my style, now bite the curve.

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na mesma boca sempre o mesmo beijo. 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

call that did not go through. The number you have dialed has probably been disconnected. However, if you wish to verify this report, you may stay on the line and an operator will assist you. If you think you could have dialed incorrectly, please try your call again. This is a recording.

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with extra pressure steam. But the food was terrible. 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They had such lovely eyes. Their smiles all matched exactly.

0: The decor was a symphony in brown and gold and white. The silver and the crockery would fill you with delight. The menu was a masterpiece, so witty and so bright. But the food was terrible. They must have spent a fortune on the furniture and such, on the placemats and the napkins, just like linen to the touch. So the budget for the kitchen really wasn't very much, and the food was terrible. Another generation will forget the taste of meat, of tomatoes from the garden, and of bread that's made of wheat. And they'll never even notice when it's plastic that they eat, that the food is terrible.
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I do a lot of themed shows around holidays. 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

Oh,

Hebben de beroemde uit die zonnebaan. Die vliegt naar de boven. Zie ik de want we is de lichtjes. De grijn ons voor de riek. Niet wat het is, ik de was. Ik de was. Get a bit of a little bit of a little bit of a little bit of a little bit of a little bit of a little bit of a little bit of a little bit of a little bit of a little bit of a little bit of a little bit of a little bit of a little bit of a little bit of a little bit of a little bit of a little bit of a little bit of a little bit of a little bit of a little bit of a little bit of a little bit of a little bit of a little bit of a little bit of a little bit of a little bit of a little bit of a little bit of a little bit of a little bit of a little bit of a little bit of a little bit of a little bit of a little bit of a little bit of a little bit of a little bit of a little bit of a little bit of a little bit of a little bit of a little bit of a little bit of a little bit of a little bit of a little bit of a little bit of a little bit of a little bit of a little bit of a little bit of a little bit of a little bit of a little bit of a little bit of a little bit of a little bit of a little bit of a little bit of a little bit of a little bit of a little bit of a little bit of a little bit of a little bit of a little bit of a little bit of a little bit of a little bit of a little bit of a little bit of a little b

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I'm going to go to the hospital.

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for tickets, downwind from the bloodhounds. Not brewed on dribbles breeds. Not laid by a cypress as quiet as a stone till the bleeding stopped. Not blew the weather vane off some old roadhouse. Not pulled a fire in the skeleton backseat of an old Tucker. Not pulled on dribbles breeds. Not spanked cold red mud where the hornet stung deep. Not tossed in the ditch in a restless sleep. Not pulled on dribbles breeds. I hung my long soap jacket on some old barbed wire and poured cool rusty water on my miserable fire. Not pulled on dribbles breeds. And the creek was swollen by daybreak. And I could just barely see. And I floated downstream on an old dead tree. I pulled on trouble's breeds. I pulled on trouble's breeds. I pulled on trouble's breeds.

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0: Yeah, get down with your bass out. 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
1: 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I'm the host of Tiki North with Exotic Ed, which airs on Thursdays from 4 to 6 p.m.

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Up and to the right, up and to the right. Are there too many dudes in the kitchen? 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

doctor. 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Actually, after I admit I have a problem, what's the second step? 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I contain multitudes. I contain multiple dudes. Mentally, I'll.

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1: Little boxes on the hillside, little boxes made of ticky-tacky, little boxes, little boxes, little boxes all the same. There's a green one and a pink one and a blue one and a yellow one, and they're all made out of ticky-tacky and they all look just the same. And the people in the houses all go to the university, and they all get put in boxes, little boxes, all the same. And there's doctors and there's lawyers and business executives, and they're all made out of ticky-tacky, and they all look just the same.

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1: 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Yeah, yeah. 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

0: Welcome. I'm Anna Jinja, an adoptee and host of The Anna Jinja Show, who believes that we all experience adoption in our lives. We actively choose the people, values, and experiences that create who we are and who we are yet to be. And this is why I invite you to listen to the guest and creative content that guide us to knowing that we each have a home in this world, cradled in the belief that we belong, that we are worthy, and that we are loved. So stay tuned and you may discover your own adoption story. So what does it mean to find your voice? Not just the sound you make, but the life you claim as your own. Today, we explore that question through one of the most extraordinary journeys I've ever had the privilege of sharing on the show. You may have heard about the violinist who stopped the internet in February of this year. After performing alongside Bad Bunny at the Super Bowl halftime show, she posted a few quiet words on social media, and more than 147,000 people responded with tears, awe, and recognition. And that violinist is Rose Crelly. Rose was born in China and adopted into a family living in rural Alaska. I have someone I want to introduce you to. A world without running water, electricity, or internet. From those log cabins beneath the northern sky, she found her way to a conservatory training, to performing for the NFL, the NBA, the MLB, to collaborating with Andrea Bocelli, to the biggest halftime show on earth. Rose is now based in San Francisco. That's where I came into the States, where she runs her own woman and minority-owned business, bringing the violin to weddings, corporate stages, and everything in between. Her story moved our second guest so deeply that it became a poem. Claire Steele is a writer, writing coach, and publisher, co-owner of Constellations Literary Consultancy and publisher, a beautifully named press for beautifully crafted writing. Trained as an editor, Claire has worked as a university lecturer, creative writing tutor, mentor, and the founder of Magical Journeys, writing workshops, and retreats. She's also the creator of Constellations Creative, a bespoke 10-month writing course. Now, after hearing Rose's story, Claire wrote a poem that I believe will take your breath away truly. And in the spirit of the show, where creativity and life are always in conversation, Rose is going to bring that poem to music later. So welcome, Rose and Claire.
1: Thank you, Anna.
2: Thank you for that beautiful introduction.
0: Yes. So Claire, we've known each other for a while now. What have I forgotten to say to our listeners about lovely Claire?
1: Oh, Anna, I don't think you could have given me a more fulsome introduction. That was wonderful. Thank you so much. And it's a privilege to be here. I'm so delighted to meet Rose, and it's lovely to see you again.
0: And Rose, I've been bragging all week. You know, when people are like name dropping, that was me this entire week. I'm like, guess who's coming on my show? That's right. So Rose, what did I miss in your introduction?
2: You covered everything. I need to bring you to every performance and event I play for to introduce me.
0: I would love that. I love that so much. And I matched you after Rose learning your story and saw the halftime show, was blown away, loved it. And a local musician found your story and said, you really need to ask Rose to be on the show. And I was so happy when I reached out through Instagram and you said yes. And I knew who the poet had to be. It had to be Claire, because I knew that she would take your life story and create something absolutely beautiful, which is why we have these creative interchanges on the show. And so, Claire, talk a little bit about how you thought about Rose's story and then the creation of the poem, and read it for us, please.
1: Thank you, Anna. Well, Rose, you have a very remarkable story. It's an incredible story, and I would think it would move anybody on so many levels. It's in some ways the archetypal story, a Cinderella story from rags to riches. It's a story of fortitude and staying true to your own true self and the beauty of creativity. It wasn't difficult for me to think about that. I could have written several poems around it. But I think the powerful story is the story of music, and that's where I focused my attention.
2: It was beautiful. Thank you so much for writing that. I've never had someone write a poem for me before. You're the first.
1: Oh, thank you. Well, I'm sure I won't be the last.
0: And so, Claire, what is the title of the poem? And then would you like to read the poem?
1: I will do. Thank you. So the title is Oh My Baby Baby, which I titled it that because I knew the poem was likely to be set to music, and the repetition of the baby, the solitary baby, the baby abandoned, I wanted that baby to have some more than one iteration. I wanted the baby to have a double iteration. to have company. So it's called Oh My Baby Baby. Music is my maternal heartbeat, the bowed strings that connect me to who I am. In music, I come out of chaos. In music, I am cradled close. Oh, my baby, baby, forsaken into the sound of loss. The street's lullaby was bicycle wheels in the rain. Women arguing. A dog on a chain howling in dog inconsolably. The street's lullaby was sirens. Someone crying, a baby crying. Oh, my baby, baby, abandoned into the sound of loss. The world is smaller now and larger. Alaskan rockabye, white spruce, Sitka spruce, resin in the air, the singing sound of ice creaking, the forest dancing in the wind. Music is my maternal heartbeat. A woman hums as she makes the tea. In music, I find my belonging. In music, I discover who I might be. Oh, my baby, baby, folded into the sound of home. In the conservatoire, I find my voice, the music that will rescue me. A violin. Oh, tiny mother, tucked beneath my chin, resting on my heart. I'm home. I'm home. I found you. Music pours through us like ice. Like smoke, like bicycle wheels in the rain. I'm taken back to my beginning. I will begin again. I am your instrument as you are mine. Oh, my baby, baby, I hold you high. We rise into the perfect sound of us. That's it.
2: That was so beautiful. And it really has a different effect and impact when I hear it read in your own voice. That was really special. I love it when I can hear authors read their own writing in their own voice, because it feels so authentic than when I read it off of a page, and like I read it with a different rhythm and tempo, and it's so nice to hear it from yours.
1: Thank you so much. Thank you.
0: And so, Rose, when you first read it without Claire's voice, like, how did it land for you?
2: I think whenever I read things, I need to read them aloud. And I think when I got the email, I read it just like silently in my head and I didn't read it aloud. And so hearing it spoken with a human voice is just so much more impactful.
0: Especially with an accent, right? And then Claire, as you were writing this and thinking about Rose and our time together, like what questions did you have? Because you really didn't have time to be able to ask Rose questions. What question would you have asked if you had more time?
1: I think I'd have probably wanted a conversation about what sounds were important, because all I could do was imagine what sounds are important. So I saw the poem in a way as a soundscape, and I imagined the baby abandoned on the pavement at the bus stop, and I wondered what the world would feel like to that child. And because I know that Rose is a musician, I thought, well, the things that would be important would be the sounds that map our world. And it seemed to me that they would both be distant and bewilderingly close, because they'd feel so much larger than anything Rose might have heard within the womb. It's, you're suddenly in the world, but you're outside in the world, and you have no notion what those sounds attach to.
2: Yeah, exactly. I have no idea what the sounds of the world were like when I was that baby, but I can imagine that could be what I was hearing.
1: Well, I think sound is such, I suppose it's one of the first things that connects us to who we are. We hear the heartbeat before we're born. That's the rhythm of our lives, is the heartbeat. And we hear it in our own bodies when we're in states of intense emotion. So it's natural to tune into sound, I think.
2: I agree with you.
0: And Rose, you didn't have time to talk to Claire, but if you had time for a conversation, what would you have shared with your story? Because Claire's all the way over in England. She probably really doesn't watch the Super Bowl, I'm guessing. Because when we would talk about football when I lived in England, they're like, well, that's not really football. But what would you like? What would you have liked Claire to know about your story?
2: I think it was really beautiful how you also encapsulated like the Alaskan wilderness, which was such an integral part of my childhood. And especially talking about the outdoors and like the trees and the spruce and everything was a really nice touch.
1: Oh, thank you. I'm glad. I think to move from the sound of the street to the sound of nature, you know, we think of nature as being also a very healing environment, a space where you can, where sound is amplified because the noise of humanity is dimmed in a way.
2: Uh-huh.
1: So I thought those sounds too would be a kind of part of the tapestry of sound that you would grow up with.
2: Yes, and it was such a stark contrast from like a busy street in China to like the beautiful like expansiveness of the Alaskan wilderness. So that was a really nice contrast.
1: Thank you.
0: So Rose, when you talk about your adoption story, now you've talked about it quite a bit, like what's like the basic story that you tell when you're asked about your adoption story?
2: As of late, I've been really thinking about the significance of moving to San Francisco and the Bay Area in the context of my journey and identity as an Asian American, because I did grow up in a predominantly white rural communities. So I oftentimes, like, I would find consolation in being able to pass as like Indigenous or First Nations, because there was obviously in the North, there's a very beautiful and vibrant Indigenous communities there. And I found that I could kind of avoid having to deep dive into my story and my origin story and my adoption story when so many people would ask me, oh, where are you from? Like, where are you really from? Why don't you look like your parents? Why is your family white and you're not? I would almost kind of like skate by like pretending I'm Indigenous just so people wouldn't ask. But moving to San Francisco, there's such a vibrant Asian American community here. It's been really healing because people automatically assume I belong here. No one is asking, where are you really from? And it's just, that's kind of the journey that I've been realizing as of late.
0: That's a big journey. I see, Claire, you're looking like curious. I know you well enough that you have a question there.
1: Well, I'm interested in the ways in which you navigate your identity and selfhood through those different modulations of belonging and not quite belonging and pretending to belong and then finding that you belong. And that seems to me, you know, it's a very nuanced set of registers in a way.
2: It is. It's been a big journey. I actually realized yesterday that at some point in time, I evolved from wishing I wasn't who I was and wishing I was someone else to loving my life and being so grateful that I don't have any other life. And so there was some type of shift and change in my identity and I guess how I viewed myself. And I'm not quite sure where exactly it happened, but there's definitely a point in time when I didn't want to be me. And it's really sad to say, but I did feel that way. And so now it's a really good feeling to look at my life and be like, wow, I love my life so much. Like, I think this is the best possible evolution of my life and like timeline of my life that I could imagine for myself at this point.
1: Oh, that's marvelous and wondrous to hear, you know. And
2: thank you.
1: And a testament to who you are, and I guess a testament to the commitment that you've made to your life. That's where you've arrived.
2: Thank you. I appreciate it.
0: So, Rose, your adopted parents, I'm guessing that they told you from the beginning, just like me, my parents are Norwegian, so it was never a question that I was adopted. If I looked at the family pictures, it was quite obvious. I'd have to be stupid not to know I was adopted. And so I imagine you had those conversations early on with your parents.
2: Yeah, I think I remember a conversation maybe when I was 4 or 5. And I remember them telling me, but I just didn't understand. I was like, okay, cool.
0: And did others, even though you grew up in the area where they would assume that you were Indigenous, how would you answer the question, where are you from?
2: I feel like I didn't really understand what people were asking for a long time because I was a kid and like, obviously I'm from here. But I think it was probably when I was 10 or 11 when that really like I understood what they meant by that.
0: And what did you interpret that they meant by it?
2: Usually they would ask, what am I? When I started, like when I would say, oh, I'm from Alaska. They're like, oh, so what are you? And so that was just a weird question because like, obviously we're all human. We're all people. Like, I don't understand why people feel so entitled to knowing what you are when like if I had blonde hair and blue eyes, they wouldn't be asking me that.
0: Yeah.
1: Yeah. Yeah, it's interesting, isn't it, about the word identity, it has in it a kind of, it means sameness. It means that we all belong to the same thing and we are all human. That is our belonging, is that we belong to each other. And therefore, I can't quite see, I think it was Margaret Mead who said, we only treasure identity when it looks like we're going to lose it. So that's also kind of interesting that it's a natural thing until it's threatened. And then it's something that becomes contested and it becomes problematic for people and it becomes something that you might feel is threatened. But actually, as humans, you know, I don't suppose cats or dogs ever say, well, what are you? What are you? You look very small for a dog.
2: I love that. That's so true.
0: And I would get that question all the time too. What are you? I still get it. And as a 15-year-old and a 22-year-old and a 34-year-old, I would answer that question very differently. So if I was hangry, I would say, well, obviously I'm a human being. And then I would be like, you like, why are you asking this question? Because it does, like you were saying, Claire, what are you? Because you don't look like me. So you must be different. You must not be, I'm trying to categorize you because I don't think you belong in my group. You must belong over here. And in that question is that underneath it is some pain that I connected to say, I don't really belong.
2: Yeah.
1: Yeah. And I guess there's something there as well about maybe a sort of nostalgia for belonging. And that word also, you know, the alger bit of nostalgia is pain. Mm. It's about the pain of belonging, the pain of home. That's the origin of the word.
0: Yeah. And as an adoptee, that connection to belonging to your biological mother has been severed. And so then you are left with, you know, you're still loved within the adopted family, but you can still feel that sever from your biological roots in many ways.
2: Definitely. There is always a, now that I'm older, I can reflect on this more clearly, but I remember my mom would show me old photo albums of like her grandparents, her aunts and uncles, and like all the people on her side of the family. And I would look at these people and I would understand logically that like they are my grandparents or my great aunts or great uncles and something. But there was always like a lack of connection because I have no connection to them besides the immediate connection of my mom. And like I didn't feel like any sense of resemblance or like, oh yeah, like I recognize those noses or I have like that hair or I have those ears or anything like that. So there was definitely a bit of a disconnect that I was looking at these faces of random people who really had no connection to me. So I just remember some of that sense of disconnect.
0: Yeah. What it sounds like that you're doing right now is connecting to yourself and falling in love with yourself. And since my last birthday, I've thought a lot about my adoption story as far as, I mean, Claire knows my past of all the ways that I would say, if I did this, then I'm lovable. If I'm this, then I belong. And so then at 53, I was like, ah, no, I'm not going to say that. I belong because I'm here and because I belong here and I'm on this earth. And so, Rose, your path to falling in love with yourself and being happy with yourself, where does that come from? I know you say that you're thinking about that, but where do you think that's coming from?
2: I think it comes from, I've always kind of, especially the past couple years, especially since COVID, basically, I've had a couple like really low points in my life that kind of pushed me to work on like self-development, all those self-help books, you know, the usual, the podcasts, all of that, just trying to figure out how to build a life that you're really proud of and like you're excited and you look forward to every day. That's kind of been my impetus. But I think that there was one point in time in life when I was thinking about it, I was like, wow, like I want to make the most out of this second chance at life that I feel like I got when I was adopted. And I want to make the most of this opportunity and chance to really live my life to the fullest and in a way honor my birth mother's decision to give me up for adoption, because I'm sure that that was a very difficult decision. And I just want to honor her sacrifice and her decision she made to give me up for adoption. And then also honor my adoptive family and like all the love that they gave me as well. And then also honor my own like life. And it's just like a combination of all these different moments in my life that I think got me to this point. And I just want to live my life to the fullest. And yeah, that's how I look at it.
1: Yeah.
0: And you and Claire have something very similar in that you're both creatives. And so you are wired for music and being connected to a creative expression of who you are. Claire does the same with words. And so how does the way that you're wired help you connect to your own purpose?
1: I think the thing about creativity is we do find a kind of belonging and identity through creativity. We become who we are by connecting to the things that really matter to us. And when you're in very deep communion with the work, there's no real boundary between the self and the work. That the two things are very, very deeply unified. And in some ways, that's not unlike the bond between the mother and child. You're indivisible. It's not something that you could set apart. So for me, writing is a kind of alchemy. It takes the base metal of an idea and transforms it into something that has a life of its own, that shines in its own way, and it will go out into the world and make its own way. You know, it will affect people. It will, as a human being does, it will have an impact, an emotional impact on other people. And that's how we make memories. We remember things through emotions. We don't remember, you know, facts and figures. We remember what we felt. And so working creatively enables you both to connect to feeling in yourself, but also to prompt feeling in other people. So you're connecting down the centuries. You know, it's the secret of eternal life.
2: I love that.
0: And how does it feel for you, Rose, when you're performing a piece of music? Does that connect with Claire saying for her for words, for you for notes?
2: Definitely. I think for me, there's often times when I'm about to go to a performance and I'm a little tired and I'm kind of like grumbling and huffing and puffing on my way there. But then during the performance, when I'm connecting with people, I can see how people respond and react to my music. I feel so energized and it's really fulfilling. And then I leave the performance feeling so happy and like invigorated and like realigned with my life purpose. So music and violin have definitely been that for me. It's been a very powerful tool for me to connect with other people, feel a sense of community, and then also just give me a strong sense of life purpose.
0: And that seems to all come together how we were connected through the Super Bowl halftime show. And so what was that like for you performing and then the reactions afterwards?
2: It was so much fun. I loved it. The performers in the halftime show, from the dancers to the musicians, they were all so incredibly talented. The production team did a very good job of casting a very diverse, multicultural group that reflected so many different journeys and paths to get to that point. And the amount of excitement that everyone felt to be there was just contagious. And then afterwards, when I was sharing a little bit of my journey and how much it meant to me to be there, I was very overwhelmed and surprised by the positive responses that I got. And it was just a really unexpectedly positive experience.
0: Yeah. And what's part of that experience is that all of these individuals are saying that, Rose, you belong. And what an extraordinary and supporting your story and who you are.
2: Yes, that was very heartwarming. Mm-hmm.
0: And Claire, what are you thinking?
1: Yeah, the thing about creativity is that it bridges the distance between who we begin life as and who we might become.
2: I feel that. I think that violin has been and music has been a very beautiful tool for me to, it's just been a beautiful tool for me to get from Alaska to San Francisco. It's taken me international places, performing different countries I never would have gone to if it wasn't for music. So it's been a very, very important part of my life. And like you said, it does bridge the past me with like the present me and also the future me too.
1: Yeah, it's it gives you the phenomenal freedom of invention. And that's wonderful. That's an extraordinary thing to be able to give voice to or give sound to who you might be, who you might become.
2: I love that so much.
0: I knew this would be a perfect match. Yes. And you're saying yes, why, Rose?
2: I was just thinking that I feel like through music and violin, I can reinvent myself infinity amount of times.
1: Yeah.
0: We're always changing. And speaking of reinventing, so you're going to take Rose Claire's poem and put it to music. And so as this conversation evolves and moves forward, what are you thinking? Give us a little sneak preview of what you're thinking you'll create for Claire.
2: So I remember what you said, something about the heartbeat. So I think I will create a heartbeat type of reoccurring, I think, pizzicato, which is when you pluck the string with your finger. And so I'll have that as like the through line for the music. And then I love experimenting with different sound techniques and textures, whether that's like a tremolo, which is when you're like tremoloing the bow really fast and it creates a shimmery kind of effect. Yeah, there's so many different ways and fun ways I can play with like different techniques. But the first thing, when you mentioned the heartbeat, I was like, ooh, I already know what I'm going to do with that.
1: Oh, that's marvelous.
0: That's okay. And you know what? Someone else approves. Pup approves. I have to give Bob Stewart a shout out for encouraging me to reach out to Rose, because I wouldn't have even had the idea. But Bob, thank you so much for that. I want to again thank Rose and Claire for the music, the words, and the courage it takes to say, I was lost and now I'm found. I was silent and now I rise. To our listeners, wherever you are right now in your own journey of belonging, we hope today's conversation reminded you that home is not always a place. Sometimes it's a sound, sometimes it's a poem. Sometimes it's the moment you finally pick up the instrument, whether it's a pen or a violin, that you were always meant to hold. So if this episode moved you, please share it with someone else who might need to hear this message. I want to thank everybody who's part of this team, including Maddie, Linnea, Ryan, and Lizzie. Thank you so much. Our music producer is Nick Krasernis, who's been writing genre-twisting songs for over 30 years, including this show's theme song, Way to Me. And I'm your host, Anna Jinja, signing off with a reminder that the key to unlocking all things good in this world is love. Here, you are loved and you are home. I'm celebrating your place in the world always and wishing you days filled with love, laughter, and peace.

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0: Welcome to Counterspin, your weekly look behind the headlines. I'm Janine Jackson. This week on Counterspin, corporate news media sell a lot of messages, but perhaps the overarching one is, this is how it is. You could be mad about it. We might give you a personal profile, but hey, this is just how it is. And how it is that there are 34.5 million people living in poverty, according to the Census Bureau. The United States has the second highest poverty rate among major developed nations in the OECD, Organization for Economic Cooperation and Development, trailing only Costa Rica. You're not happy with that? Well, welcome to corporate media's echo chamber, where your dissatisfaction is naive at best. When people try to fight for something better, we get a lot of noise about how that can't work, it won't work. And you know who else wanted social change? Communists, socialists. The idea is that we'll be frightened off from wanting health care because, you know what? Russia. The good news is that ever-increasing numbers of people just aren't buying what elite media are selling, which is the same old top-down racist, why would you even speak up blather that we've been listening to for decades, and then the narrating of the nightmare that we're living through. It's not that DSA, Democratic Socialists of America, are the answer, but ask yourself, why won't corporate media engage the questions they pose? We'll hear from Raina Lipsitz, author of The Rise of a New Left, How Young Radicals Are Shaping the Future of American Politics, from Verso Books. She's also author of a range of pieces, including some on socialism, including some for fair.org. That's coming up this week on Counterspin. Washington State Democratic Congresswoman Pramila Jayapal released a survey indicating that 94% of Democratic voters support a universal public health insurance program, and so do a majority of self-defined moderate and independent voters. The survey noted that single-payer health care is also popular in battleground states. Yet progressive lawmakers are constantly told to moderate, in other words, weaken, in other words, stop their communication around universal health care. Sure, people want it, but if you as a representative push for it, you're sure to lose. Well, millions of people in 2026 appear to be tired of the message that we can't have the things we need and are willing to fight for. What's in the way are powerful people and their institutions who want to hang on to their outsized power, and corporate news media who are invested in telling us that we can't have things like a living wage, like health care that doesn't bankrupt you, like human rights no matter your skin color. Elite media's message seems to be, sure, that would be nice. But seriously, once you grow up, you learn that we just can't have things we want. Other wealthy countries have them. Well, we aren't them. People have resisted that oppressive storyline throughout history, and it's happening now. The trouble is, you might not learn about it if you only watch corporate news, where the very word socialism is used as a thought stopper, rather than an opening to conversation, much less change. Our guest thinks a lot about this situation. Raina Lipsitz writes on politics and gender and culture for many outlets, including fair.org. And she's author of The Rise of a New Left, How Young Radicals Are Shaping the Future of American Politics, from Verso Books. She joins us now by phone. Welcome to Counterspin, Raina Lipsitz.
1: Thank you so much for having me.
0: Well, I will trot out a site that I use. In 2000, when USA Today was covering activism in Seattle around the WTO. It reported, quote, "Little noticed by the public, the upcoming World Trade Organization summit has energized protesters around the world," close quote. I think that that's emblematic of corporate news media. You know, citizens, you know, person on the street, let's get your opinion. But wait, you got together with other people to try to actually change things? Well, now you're marginal and maybe criminal and certainly stupid. You know, I think we're seeing this now writ maybe larger because now the protesters are inside the House, right? Now groups like DSA, Democratic Socialists for America, are making inroads, electing candidates, reaching people who are disaffected. And so it seems like elite news media are bringing out their rhetorical guns, and you've been documenting that. I'm thinking of a piece you wrote in August, noting the Atlantic Magazine article headlined, "The DSA is a Parasite," but there's lots. Where would you start if you're talking about the way that corporate news media are treating DSA, yes, but also the very word socialism?
1: I think the piece that you mentioned is a perfect place to start. The DSA is a parasite. It's a particularly odious example of the kind of coverage I was writing about. And I was pretty disturbed actually to see the headline because it's such a loaded framing to characterize socialists or any group of people, black and brown people, anyone, to characterize as a roach or vermin or a parasite. That's pretty kind of dangerous language that I think has real world consequences and can in fact harm people. There are different ways that they frame this, and you identified many of them in your introduction. The scariest and worst to me are the ones that mimic the language of genociders the world over. It's that parasite language, that vermin language. But I think more common than that is what you said about presenting people, any activists, any group of people who are trying to challenge power and change things, fundamentally unserious, ridiculous, fringe, marginal. I think that's the more common framing. Mm-hmm. And I was thinking about what you said about, you know, you just have to grow up, or when you're older, you'll understand, which has been a message I've heard actually my whole adult, as long as I've been politically engaged, right, which I'd say started when I was 18 and could vote, became very interested in American politics. And that's always what I've heard. And I think one thing that's really changed a lot, and that it accounts in many ways for the resurgence we're seeing of socialism in the United States and the success of DSA, is the fact that millennials have grown up. You know, mm-hmm. I mean, I'm 43 years old. I'm going to be 44 in December. I'm not exactly a kid anymore. I don't feel like a kid. I don't have the same freedom that I did as a student or as a young person. And many people who were characterized as very young and silly for a long, long time, which was always the media framing around millennials, my generation, are now parents. They're trying to buy homes. They have serious jobs. They have all the same adult responsibilities as everybody else in this country. And they're in a much, much worse position financially than their parents were overall on average.
0: It sounds like folks are feeling reached, feeling listened to, you know, feeling like there might be something they can be part of to bring change. And we're seeing that clamped down on in subtle and less subtle ways, which is part of the things that you write about. Just to get to the core of it, what is it that is being demonized? Because it sounds like organizing, you know, it sounds right, like getting people together to fight for something they want is being treated by elite media as in itself suspect.
1: Yes, exactly. And I think there's a lot of internal contradictions in the framing, in the pushback to DSA. I mean, I wrote in a piece for FAIR, I mentioned what Barack Obama said when he was leaving office in January 2017, I think is when he said this, but he made an explicit appeal to young people. He said, if you don't like where the country is going, grab a clipboard, get out there, get some signatures, run for office yourself. Hillary Clinton made a similar remark about 10 months earlier in 2016 when she was on the campaign trail. So these are things I've heard my whole adult life. You need to do the work, and you should stop complaining or posting on social media. You should actually get out there and do the organizing work. And that is exactly what DSA has been doing, and that's why we're in a stronger position than we've ever been since the beginning of the organization. There's consensus around that, and I know a lot of people who've been DSA members for much longer than I have, and there's a new seriousness here. We've adapted to changing conditions, and I think a lot of the credit for that goes to people who took that in, who admired Obama, who worked for him in many cases, quite literally worked for him, and said, you know what, that's right. We need to approach this in a very serious and disciplined way, and we want it to work, and we want to actually have some power on the left, which growing up in the 90s, I did not really perceive us as having any organized power, frankly. I knocked doors for Ralph Nader in college, and I was proud to do so, but it didn't feel then, and it certainly turned out to be the case that we didn't come anywhere near electing Ralph Nader president,
0: right.
1: As much as I admire him in many ways. So conditions have changed, and we've adapted to those changes, and I'm very proud of what we're doing. But what you hear from the media and also from powerful actors in the Democratic Party is that they now want to shut that down, which is at odds with everything else they've ever said about youth engagement. But what they mean by youth engagement is go vote for who we tell you to vote for, and stay out of it otherwise. And I think DSA has a much more serious and holistic approach to political organizing.
0: Well, I'm going to bring you back to what DSA, what that actually looks like day to day. But if we could roll through some of what folks will have gleaned from news media coverage of not just DSA, but socialism in general, which is kind of used as like a slur. And as I say at the top, a thought stopper. So one of the arguments is this is silly. And because it's silly, you're going to hand power to the right. So you're just going to lose. Another argument is, well, it's just young people with blue hair and they can't lead us anywhere. But then another, and you talk about how the arguments fight with themselves, because another argument is, well, socialism is just rich white people cosplaying as working class. So it's not really real. The arguments don't agree with one another, but they seem to add up to, yeah, this would be good, but it can't happen. So you're kind of mean to even introduce it to people. And that, I think, only works when media don't talk about what's actually happening on the ground. It only works when it's a purely rhetorical argument.
1: Yeah, exactly. And the media, really, they can't make up their minds about us because they're throwing a lot of things at the wall to see what sticks and trying to find something that's actually going to work against DSA. And so far, they've found things that have gained a little bit of traction here and there, but not really enough to stop us. And that's why there's this constant, are we ridiculous snowflakes who've never had any real world experience, don't know what we're doing, really naive, really silly, or are we terrifying terrorists who hate America, who are trying to harm people? And, you know, those are both ridiculous caricatures that have nothing to do with the actual people in the actual organization. But they're also just fundamentally contradict each other. You know, we can't be both scary and silly and not going to win. So you can see the limits of that thinking and the limits of the coverage and the pushback. And I guess I would also say that the people in the organization are, they're just in fact very serious, ordinary people. You know, there is very much a framing of it's white people, it's privileged people, it's college kids who had all the advantages. I don't think that's entirely wrong, but I also don't think that it's a bad thing to be a privileged person who is standing in solidarity with people who've had fewer privileges in their lives. I think that's actually what you're supposed to be doing. And that's another message I grew up hearing, right? That from Democratic Party leaders, from progressives in my community, from all of my teachers, all of my educators, my whole life have said, with great privilege comes great responsibility. That's actually a very, very mainstream American message. And it's kind of bizarre to me to now say, oh, we didn't mean that. We didn't mean it if you're actually talking about economic policy or changing conditions or helping people in a material way. We only meant that you should, I don't know, work for a nonprofit. I'm not sure what else that could mean,
0: right,
1: other than what we're now seeing.
0: Exactly. Well, part of what reporters have to grapple with is just facts on the ground. And the facts on the ground are that DSA-supported or self-defined socialists have been winning elections, have been appealing to people, and people are voting for them. Like, for example, Zohran Mamdani, our mayor here in New York City. Zohran Mamdani crashes the party was New York Magazine's profile headline. And I think that gets what we're talking about, which is, you know, there's a lot of rhetoric about bottom up and we should listen to people. But then when somebody does that and organizes, somehow they're interfering with the way that things should actually work. It's a big tell, I think, on elite media, the treatment of Mamdani.

0: conspiracy thinking because they themselves have never, would never sort of spend time on a project that didn't immediately enrich them, improve their social standing, get them a job, you know. So the idea that there now are tens of thousands of people motivated by a desire to help each other and to improve conditions for everybody, it just doesn't make any sense to them. And that's very revealing of their worldview and of their own personal experiences, what they would or wouldn't do to help other people.
1: But then also the fact that they're like, because I can't imagine it, you shouldn't either. You know, it'd be one thing if they went away with their opinions, but they don't. They put them in our face every day and say, you have to stop thinking this way. This isn't going to work. And it's almost like a threat. You know, it's not going to work because we're not going to let it work.
0: Right.
1: I find it frightening.
0: Yeah. And it's also a loss of control, right? I mean, the people who are used to being the gatekeepers, used to being the ones who tell us what to do, it's a threatening thing to them to now have a large and growing group of people who are saying, actually, I don't care what you're telling me to do. I feel like I'm drawn to this person. I'm going to vote for this person, work for this policy, join this organization. And it's destabilizing and threatening to the entire order that these people have built their lives and careers around. So in a way, I have some sympathy on a human level. It's right. Like they thought they were doing everything the right way, and it's really stopped working for them. You know, that's a lesson that the left has had to learn over decades, right? If something's not working, you're supposed to recalibrate. You're supposed to figure out another way. It does call into question, what are their ultimate goals? Do the people who are the anti-DSA faction in the Democratic Party, do they actually want Democrats to win? It's hard to believe that some of them really want that, given the choices that they're making, because the energy in the party quite clearly is with the rising socialist tide. And if you're shutting down enthusiastic young people, people who've never participated before, people who were drawn to this or that campaign because it gave them hope, and you're saying, no, we can't have that kind of energy, I think you're working against the interests of the party and the country, and I think you're doing it for other reasons.
1: Obviously, this is not like an ad for DSA. It's really about socialism and its place in corporate media's conversation and how they define it, because you can see different ideas taken seriously, but then once they get a label, then they go off the page. And it's odd. And it's an infantilizing of the reading public, as though we don't understand what can happen and what we can work for, you know. But I did want to give you a chance to just say, you know, does DSA hide what they're about? You know, because part of what we hear is that it's like shifty or sinister somehow. Does DSA hide what they are for? And what does the work look like day to day? What does it look like?
0: Sure. To answer the first question, no, of course we don't hide what we're for. We have a public platform, a website that's actually pretty, I think, user-friendly and easy to see what the platform is. I think where there is some legitimate confusion sometimes is that individual politicians and candidates have their own platforms, which are, you know, as with Zoran Mamdani, which are sometimes differ in small ways from the national DSA platform. But again, that's not hidden. I mean, you can look up what a candidate, particularly our candidates, you can look up what they stand for and find that out pretty easily and where they diverged from the national organization. Zoran Mamdani was extremely clear about that throughout the race and consistent and stayed on message. You know, the actual work of what we're doing is also not a secret and is also available to anyone and, in fact, has been used very successfully for a long time by the right. You know, I mean, yeah. It's old-fashioned. It's knocking on doors. It's talking to our neighbors. It's going to meetings, organizing meetings, calling venues to see if they will host a meeting for free or for a low fee, and then getting people to show up to those meetings, calling, texting, making connections, you know, reaching out to other human beings. I really do think that a big part of this also is emerging from the shadow of the pandemic. You know, people are so desperate for that still. It wasn't that long ago that we couldn't hug each other, that we couldn't congregate and couldn't

0: have large meetings in closed spaces. And that was a real loss, I think. We're social creatures. People missed each other. They missed the feeling of connection and community. They missed having friends and doing social activities together. So I think that's also a big part of what's happening now. And that could be true of any political tendency, but it's true now of the left because people are so angry about the status quo and the leadership of the Democratic Party has failed repeatedly. How is it that Donald Trump is still the president? I ask myself that pretty much every day. I know what my answers are, but some of that at least can be blamed on Democratic leadership, I think.
1: Well, and I'll just point folks to fair.org and your articles going back several years, including talking about how corporate media kind of sigh at Donald Trump. Oh, gosh, how did we wind up here?
0: Right.
1: But then when people want to say, well, we can see how we got here and we want to pull ourselves out of it, then suddenly that's a different conversation. It's on a different page and it's treated with a different lens. So
0: Right.
1: I blame media.
0: I do as well. And I just want to say they also say act as if it's evident, particularly when you won in 2024. Oh, it's a vibe shift. This is what people really wanted all along. We have to admit it's a center right, or not even center right, like a right wing fascist country. I really reject that narrative completely. I mean, Donald Trump never had a consistent, strong majority of Americans who said, yes, I like this guy. I admire him. I support him. Many, many, many people in this country are checked out. Tens of millions of people didn't vote, don't vote. What does that tell you? It doesn't, to me, it does not tell me that Donald Trump is some kind of popular reflection of the Democratic will. I just don't think that's accurate.
1: Well, I'll just ask you finally if you have any further thoughts you want to share. But also, I think that one of the main harms that corporate media do is suggest that politics, first of all, it's a thing called politics. It's not like your life as you live it and, how you buy groceries and how you interact with your neighbors. It's this separate thing called politics. But then also, politics is just electoral politics, and it doesn't have anything to do with what happens in between. And I think that's what disaffects a lot of people because people don't see their lives pulling a lever every 4 years. That's not where they think of, making change. So just final thoughts on this set of issues, Raina Lipsitz.
0: I think that's a really good point. I think that we've siloed off the idea of politics as something you do every 4 years. You show up to the polling place and you cast a vote, and that's the sum total of your obligation as a citizen, as a human. I think of politics as a much more encompassing thing, a much more holistic thing. And it can be a very satisfying and important aspect of life that enhances your life, that brings you joy, connection, community, friendship. I say this in a lot of interviews. I know now, I think, three different babies who exist because their parents met in DSA. I mean, that's a really beautiful thing, to have people starting families together because they met through this organization. I think it's really sad to me that politics is so closely associated with misery, fighting, division, unhappiness, when in fact it can be a very life-affirming thing if you find your political home, if you find your people, and if you're working together consistently and joyfully towards a goal that is going to help improve things for your neighbors, your community, and your own family. And that's what we need to bring back, is that connection. And that's a global phenomenon. I've talked to people all around the world about my book, and they all say, how do we get this back? How do we get people to feel like, it's not that you win all the time. It's not that every moment is hopeful or filled with joy. It's a deeper thing, and it's a longer-term commitment. But that satisfaction can only come from building your life around a set of commitments, all of which are political in nature.
1: Well, I'm going to end on that note. Raina Lipsitz writes on politics and culture for many outlets, including fair.org. And the book is The Rise of a New Left: How Young Radicals Are Shaping the Future of American Politics. That's from Verso Books. Thank you so much, Raina Lipsitz, for joining us this week on Counterspin.
0: Thank you so much for having me.
1: 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I'm Janine Jackson. 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

0: What does community access media mean to you? I would think it gives a voice to community members. It promotes diversity, like us germs on the radio. And it's accessible to all of it. And awesome art hub activities. I mean, what great connection, right?
1: Yeah.
0: And spreading the word. Very cool. Thanks.
1: That's
0: WBTV LP.

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1: That's before I put that applesauce on it. Hey, 1, 2. Yeah. Something old, something new. Two things borrowed, three things blue. Most things black, green, and red. To understand what I said, put the dictionary down, pick up the catalog instead.
2: Eating candy in the bed, I kept me one butterscotch. I'm playing

0: Official, my demeanor from a childhood catching hands as though my dad was named Mishima. Heihachi, the carbon copy, got me through the forgery. I thought I was the one, but I miscounted because there's more of me.
1: The score to me always reads like I'm down, so rally caps, hustle up, turn that frown upside down. No retractions, no living infractions. It's time to take action. Learn the moonwalk and backspin.
2: Dry January, sipping coffee so I can feel something. 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Is that a steel drum? Is it really real, son? I'm trying to build something, I'm tunnel around. 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I'm trying to separate the memories from something profound. And I'm the captain of a ship about to run in the ground. I'm just fucking around, this is gonna be great. Everything's gonna be fine.

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0: 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I'm your host, Philip Peterson, Senior Transportation Engineer and Planner with the City of Burlington. Plan BTV 2050 is the city's comprehensive plan. It sets a direction for how Burlington grows, how we invest in housing and transportation, how we support a strong local economy and public parks, how we keep people safe, and how we prepare for a changing climate. Each episode of the Burlington Plan takes a closer look at one part of the plan, explains how decisions are made, and highlights how residents can be involved in shaping Burlington's future. Thanks for listening. Let's get into today's episode. We talk a lot on this show about streets, housing, and transportation, the systems that help us move around the city. But some of the most important parts of Burlington aren't roads or buildings at all. They're the places where people gather, where kids play, where families picnic, where concerts happen, where you walk the dog, swim in the lake, or just sit and watch the sunset. Our parks, recreation spaces, and waterfront shape daily life in Burlington just as much as any piece of infrastructure. And keeping those spaces welcoming, safe, and resilient takes a lot of planning and behind-the-scenes work. Today, we're joined by Sophie Sove, the Parks Planning Division Director, and Parks Project Manager John Adams-Kolitz, and Associate Parks Project Manager Max Madalinsky. They help plan improvements, manage projects, and think long-term about how Burlington's parks and waterfront serve the community today and decades from now. Sophie, John, Max, thanks for being here.
1: Hi.
2: Thanks for having us.
0: Yes.
3: Yo,
0: hi, John.
3: Good to be here.
0: Yeah, I get to work with you guys a lot. So before we talk about planning or policy, I'm curious, when you think about your work, what are some of the parks or spaces you picture people using every day? And I'll start with Sophie.
2: I think one park that's overlooked is the Greenway. And people use it both for transportation and also for recreation year-round, whether that's in the summer going from park to park, or in the winter to do some cross-country skiing in a good year like this one, where we have a nice winter with lots of snow, or, to connect. And it obviously connects several parks along the waterfront, so, you know, park jumping a little bit, too.
0: I use it myself. Max?
1: Yeah, the Greenway is definitely a big one here in the city. I live right across the street from Ethan Allen Park, too.
0: Nice.
1: That one is a big hub, both for, you know, just like informal transportation, people dropping off kids at C.P. Smith, but just getting out, being in the woods, hiking, skiing this time of year.
0: Right.
1: Really great park.
0: John?
3: I think we got to mention City Hall Park at the very center of our city, sometimes maligned, but a great civic space that underwent a renovation a number of years ago.
0: Yeah.
3: And then my favorite to visit almost on a daily basis is Oak Ledge Park at the other end of the city, the south end.
0: Yeah, I love that park as well. I teach scuba in Waterfront Diving Center, and we use Oak Ledge a lot when we teach classes. What would surprise people about how much coordination it takes to keep those spaces running? It's a doozy. Hot potato.
1: It really does take a lot. I'm trying to think. We're often
0: feel free to get close to the microphone.
1: Both with our just internal team, you know, routine mowing, maintenance, tree clearing, trail fixing, you know, there's a lot of different teams just engage in that kind of work. You know, I think a lot of times for our department, people just see us as parks and recreation, or even, you know, in our title, parks, recreation, and waterfront. But actually, our team is doing a lot more than that.
0: Yeah, you manage our facilities.
1: Yes, we manage facilities, public facilities.
0: Right.
1: We manage all of the trees and green belts in the city, and that includes like mowing along highways, mowing medians, things like that.
0: Yeah.
1: We are managing all of the city's cemeteries, which is a really interesting fit for a city to have municipally owned cemeteries. We manage a campground as part of our waterfront team. And then we also have conservation spaces, you know, trails and things that are more almost like forestry ecological management.
0: Right.
1: So it's really a lot more than just like, you know, programming and mowing fields. We're really doing a lot in our teams. And then our specific team is really also looking at, you know, when we have big capital improvements mm-hmm. to make in our parks, how do we hire good designers and engineers to plan those spaces and then get contractors who are reliable, who are going to do a good job in there to replace things that are often in our city overdue for replacement or right. sometimes occasionally building something new that the community wants.
0: Right. John, Sophie, you guys got anything to add to that?
3: Well, there's an indoor ice arena. At this time of year, there are a number of outdoor rinks. Those are incredibly challenging with the changing climate. And a community center in the New North End.
2: And I'll also add that we also oversee the marina, or the community yeah. boathouse near Echo, as well as Perkins Pier. There's several slips there, but right now, obviously, things are kind of frozen over, but we have a big project going on there to improve access around there.
0: Right.
1: I also forgot, yeah, we also have our rangers as well. That's another thing our department is doing. There's a lot of extra work going on that front.
0: They're not just police. It's like beyond that.
1: No, they are...
2: They're not police.
1: Yeah, they are specifically not police. Yeah,
3: they're park whisperers.
0: That's nice.
3: Yeah.
0: So Plan BTV 2050 looks at housing growth, walkability, climate resilience, neighborhood quality of life. How do parks and recreation and waterfront, because I think waterfront is a major asset for the city of Burlington, show up in that bigger plan? Maybe I'll start with the director.
2: Well, regarding the major focus areas of the plan, climate, housing, et cetera, that you just mentioned.
0: It's like all these things fight each other, too.
2: They do, but...
0: Like jockeying for position.
2: Parks is the fun one, where we really are sure. there to support, you know, everybody's overall wellness and just everyday happiness with regards to connecting people to nature, to each other, in terms of providing those social spaces that are free for people to enjoy. Obviously, there's a lot of events that go on that are both free or open to the public to purchase right. tickets for. So even though it seems like there is jockeying, if we don't prioritize parks, recreation, waterfront spaces and programming, you know, those things can sure stand on their own, but the quality of life that every Vermonter kind of looks for and Burlingtonians look for won't be there.
0: Yeah, that's true. I mean, we talked a lot about housing in previous episodes. Thinking about how we need to be intentional about that housing development, you know, we have to be careful about the spaces that we do develop, right? I mean, you have to be careful.
2: Yes. And I'd say, you know, once we develop a space, there's no going back to, you know, green space. So it's right. it would be really hard to go in one direction and then want to peel it back in another generation or
0: it's too late.
2: A few years. It's too late. I think Tracy Chapman said it really well in one of her songs a long time ago.
0: Oh.
2: You don't want to pave paradise.
0: Oh, yeah.
2: I think it's Tracy Chapman. Or Mike.
3: Joni Mitchell.
2: Oh,
3: Joni
2: Mitchell. Sorry.
0: No.
2: Oh, is it Canadian? Sorry, I should have known that.
0: Here's the thing. She does a remake of that song.
2: Okay. Yeah, okay, so I'm not totally
0: wrong. So you're not totally wrong, but that is a Joni Mitchell song. It's a very important thing, yes. What does the life cycle of a typical project look like from idea to ribbon cutting? So we're thinking about these big plans. You know, we have, like I said, we got transportation, we got housing. We have all these different things that we're trying to achieve, but people experience parks through very tangible things, a new playground, a smoother path, a safer beach. So what does the life cycle of a typical project look like from idea to ribbon cutting?
3: I'm being looked at to make a comment on this. It really depends on the project, of course. Some
0: right.
3: are very small and can be taken care of literally with a return trip to the office and a request of our maintenance staff. But more than likely, a larger project begins with scoping a project, our maintenance team coming back and saying, this is worn out or this is dangerous, our community telling us the same thing. And we have projects that literally have had a 10-year lifespan between scoping and
0: implementation
3: and construction.
0: Yeah.
3: And in between is all the fun stuff with like concept development, design, construction drawings, bidding, hopefully a good dose of permitting. And Sophie is
2: community engagement, of course.
3: Right.
0: Which is what we're doing right now.
2: That's right. We are engaging right now, yes.
1: Yeah, and also sometimes grant writing and fundraising can be a big part of it, too.
0: That's always front of mind, especially, I mean, for our projects as well with public works and our transportation projects. You know, it's tricky, too. The landscape is changing and shifting, funding sources shifting and changing, and, you know, but we still have our residents and we have folks that we need to answer to. So. Yeah.
2: Well, and I think, too, in some instances where the community is identifying a service that or an asset that we don't have in our parks, that they're bringing forward the idea, they also bring forward some, you know, momentum and potential fundraising capability and just getting the word out as well, which is super helpful and really rewarding in terms of, you know, knowing that there's several community members that are behind a project. It certainly helps us. In our work, because it feels more engaged in that way, and it came from the ground, you know.
0: Right. Being intentional about it, I suppose. Thinking about having this, because, you know, we've talked about it on the show several times. This is four plans. We have the comp plan. We have Plan B TV Mobility, which is transportation. We have the economic development strategy, and then we have the parks comprehensive plan. And so thinking about how we take this comprehensive plan, how is it going to help make decisions differently than just reacting to requests?
2: Well, the plan will identify some areas where we can make improvements in our systems and also identify more processes in terms of planning for capital improvements. And also, in essence, it lays out the roadmap for our teams, multiple teams, our bigger team, for the next 10 to however many years. Mm-hmm. But most importantly, to me, in a way, is it tells, you know, funding sources that we've had the engagement and we've talked to our staff and our residents and our neighbors, and we have the support of the plan. And it becomes the umbrella and for everything that we do, essentially. And we've seen that in the 2015 plan that was implemented. We've definitely taken that as our guidebook for the last 10, 11 years. And obviously, there's things that change over a decade. Obviously, we've had a pandemic and a, you know, more of a reckoning in terms of parks as being central spaces to communities. So a lot has changed, so it's time to revisit it. But it's definitely provided us with a lot of springboards for some great things that have come from the plan.
0: Yeah, that's great. So what would any of you say, like, to the person that's that resident out there that's going like, what the heck, another plan, come on, give me a break, like, there's so many plans, you have all these plans, why do you need more plans, why are we doing more planning?
1: I mean, I always sort of reiterate something Sophie just said, which is when we have these plans, it really opens us up for a lot of funding opportunities that we are not eligible for if we don't have these plans. So that's one really big obvious reason to do it, is it gives us access to money that our city otherwise wouldn't have access to.
0: Right.
1: But then it also just gives us such a good long-term vision. Like
0: a
1: thinking,
0: plan.
1: Yeah, exactly. Like our 2015 right. plan had, you know, like 1 to 5 year action items in the back of it. And I think our department hit pretty much all of those, you know. And
0: that's amazing.
1: Yeah. I mean, I'd have to like double check and look back, but I'm pretty sure we checked off a lot of the boxes that were short-term items, you know, that included things like, you know, opening up a center in the old North End, which unfortunately maybe not a tough example with our current budget and some decisions that were made there. But like investments in various park spaces, investments in our waterfront, investments in our bike path, that was all part of that, and we implemented it, and it really just makes our city a better place to be.
0: Yeah, what would a city be without parks, John?
3: And at the beginning of a big plan like this, or four big plans, this is the time when we can really be open to ideas, and we want to hear from everyone. And if you think about what I outlined in terms of the project process, as we get closer to implementation, we have to streamline and get ready to implement. Whereas at the very beginning of a plan of any kind, and especially a general city plan, we are very open and we want engagement from everyone.
0: Yeah, it's true. I mean, I think about it like this. If you were going to work on your house, right, or your whatever, your car, you would sit down and write out a plan. You wouldn't just show up at the hardware store and just be like, well, I'm going to buy this window and I'm going to buy these 2x4. You're actually going to sit down and you're going to plan things out. And making mistakes on paper, which is, it's a lot of planning, right? Like, that's cheap. Making mistakes with actual material, that gets way more expensive. Mm-hmm. So thinking about the waterfront, right? The waterfront is one of Burlington's biggest assets, but also one of the most vulnerable places when it comes to flooding and climate impacts, right? How does long-range planning help you protect and adapt those spaces for the future? It's a doozy. It's a hot potato.
3: Well, the buzzword would be resilience, and we do live on a coast, and we get all the benefits of living on a waterfront like that. But what we've seen over recent decades is that the fluctuation in water levels is becoming more and more extreme. And just like plants need to adapt to different moisture regimes, our structures and our facilities need to go, you know, they need to be bone dry for part of the year and underwater for another part of the year. So we've really had to focus our attention on elevations and water levels.
0: Yeah, that makes total sense. So I've one final question. I know these goes by so fast, right? But our podcast, we're going to try and make this bite-sized so people can listen quickly. So looking ahead to 2050, if Plan BTV and your parks planning really succeeded, what will feel, I don't know, different for residents using Burlington's parks and waterfront? Ultimately, what would make you say, we got this right?
2: I think back to the previous question about resilience and climate change, that we're really integrating a lot of those principles into parks planning and finding the funds to implement changes such as adding more shade to our parks, potentially having splash pads in some areas to address, you know, the challenges that we have with lake health sometimes. And more people would feel welcome to enjoy our public spaces. I think what I've been hearing a lot of with different community members is who is welcome in our parks.
0: Yeah, equity and access.
2: Exactly. They were designed, you know, in the 1970s when thinking was totally different than now. So if we can start to include those voices in our planning right now, then I think they'll look different. May not be drastically different, but maybe there's a way to make those subtle changes over time that make more people feel welcomed in our parks, including access to parks, accessibility.
0: That's great. Max?
1: Yeah.
0: What make you say we got this right?
1: Yeah. So one of the things that I think makes Burlington such a great place to live and like why so many people want to live here and, you know, why people are like moving here is that we just have this plethora of public open spaces, yeah. You know, lots of parks. What is it? We're like 40% parkland or
0: that's
1: open
0: great.
1: Space,
0: yeah.
1: Right? Which is really amazing. And so I just think as we're seeing like more and more people trying to move here, as we're trying to push for more housing and development pressures kind of increase, I think we really need to keep in mind that like what makes Burlington great and the place that people want to live is that we have all of this amazing open space, and just making sure we're thinking about how that development is getting included, making sure we're still providing
0: very intentional,
1: yeah, amazing and great resource, mm-hmm. and that we're also thinking about how the impact of more and more people coming here is going to affect all of our public spaces, and we're planning for it and making sure that we're going to be resilient to those human pressures too.
0: I like that. John?
3: I would love to see a city that embraces the future, a city where all kinds of people are living a happy and healthy life and are able to access all that we have to offer. Everyone has a place to live, and everyone feels welcome in all of our public and private spaces.
0: I like that. Sophie, I'm going to give you the final word. Do you have anything final thought to add before we wrap up? No. Pressure's on.
2: Yeah, I'm feeling the pressure. No, I think that, as was previously mentioned, we're really interested in hearing people's ideas and thoughts and obviously feedback about what we offer right now. As a huge department, including parks, recreation, waterfront, cemeteries, greenway, events, programming, I'm sure I'm going
0: facilities,
2: to miss one.
0: Facilities, management.
2: Urban park rangers. You know, there's a lot going on, but it doesn't mean we don't have time to listen to what people have to say.
0: Right.
2: And, I think I encourage everybody to kind of delve a little bit into Plan BTV 2050 and, participate as much or as little as you want, but we're definitely here to listen.
0: Yeah, I think I've said this every week. I'm stealing this from Sarah Morgan. Planning is a process that will either happen with you or to you. Mm-hmm. And so we want maximum involvement from our residents, and that's one of the main purposes of this podcast. So, excellent. Thanks for walking us through how parks and the waterfront fit into Burlington's long-term vision. It's a good reminder that planning isn't just about buildings and streets. It's also about the public spaces where everyday life happens. That wraps up this episode of the Burlington Plan. Thank you to our guests, Sophie Sove, John Adams Kolitz, and Max Madalinsky from Burlington Parks, Recreation, and Waterfront. If you want to learn more about Plan BTV 2050 or find ways to get involved, visit the City of Burlington's planning website at burlingtonvt.gov/planbtv2050. You can also reach the planning team directly by email at planning@burlingtonvt.gov or dpwplanning@burlingtonvt.gov. 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We'll be back soon with another conversation about how Burlington plans for its future.

0: From the Media Factory in the south end of Burlington, Vermont, this is The Burlington Plan, the official City of Burlington podcast about Plan BTV 2050. 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I'm your host, Philip Peterson, Senior Transportation Engineer and Planner with the City of Burlington. Plan BTV 2050 is the city's comprehensive plan. It sets a direction for how Burlington grows, how we invest in housing and transportation, how we support a strong local economy and public parks, how we keep people safe, and how we prepare for a changing climate. Each episode of the Burlington Plan takes a closer look at one part of the plan, explains how decisions are made, and highlights how residents can be involved in shaping Burlington's future. Thanks for listening. Let's get into today's episode. We talk a lot on this show about streets, housing, and transportation, the systems that help us move around the city. But some of the most important parts of Burlington aren't roads or buildings at all. They're the places where people gather, where kids play, where families picnic, where concerts happen, where you walk the dog, swim in the lake, or just sit and watch the sunset. Our parks, recreation spaces, and waterfront shape daily life in Burlington just as much as any piece of infrastructure. And keeping those spaces welcoming, safe, and resilient takes a lot of planning and behind-the-scenes work. Today, we're joined by Sophie Sove, the Parks Planning Division Director, and Parks Project Manager John Adams Kolitz, and Associate Parks Project Manager Max Madalinsky. They help plan improvements, manage projects, and think long-term about how Burlington's parks and waterfront serve the community today and decades from now. Sophie, John, Max, thanks for being here.
1: Hi.
2: Thanks for having us.
0: Yes.
3: Yo,
0: hi, John.
3: Good to be here.
0: Yeah, I get to work with you guys a lot. So before we talk about planning or policy, I'm curious, when you think about your work, what are some of the parks or spaces you picture people using every day? And I'll start with Sophie.
2: I think one park that's overlooked is the Greenway, and people use it both for transportation and also for recreation year-round, whether that's in the summer going from park to park, or in the winter to do some cross-country skiing in a good year like this one where we have a nice winter with lots of snow, or to connect, and it obviously connects several parks along the waterfront, so, you know, park jumping a little bit too.
0: I use it myself. Max?
1: Yeah, the Greenway is definitely a big one here in the city. I live right across the street from Ethan Allen Park, too.
0: Nice.
1: That one is a big hub, both for, you know, just like informal transportation, people dropping off kids at C.P. Smith, but just getting out, being in the woods, hiking, skiing this time of year.
0: Right.
1: Yeah, really great park.
0: John?
3: I think we got to mention City Hall Park at the very center of our city, sometimes maligned, but a great civic space that underwent a renovation a number of years ago.
0: Yeah.
3: And then my favorite to visit almost on a daily basis is Oak Ledge Park at the other end of the city, the south end.
0: Yeah, I love that park as well. I teach scuba at Waterfront Diving Center, and we use Oak Ledge a lot when we teach classes. What would surprise people about how much coordination it takes to keep those spaces running? Yeah, somebody.
1: Yeah.
0: It's a doozy. It's a little hot potato.
1: It really does take a lot. I'm trying to think. We're often
0: feel free to get close to the microphone.
1: Both with our just internal team, you know, routine mowing, maintenance, tree clearing, trail fixing, you know, there's a lot of different teams just engage in that kind of work. You know, I think a lot of times for our department, people just see us as parks and recreation, or even, you know, in our title, parks, recreation, and waterfront. But actually, our team is doing a lot more than that.
0: Yeah, you manage our facilities.
1: Yes, we manage facilities, public facilities.
0: Right.
1: We manage all of the trees and green belts in the city, and that includes like mowing along highways, mowing medians, things like that.
0: Yeah.
1: We are managing all of the city's cemeteries, which is a really interesting fit for a city to have municipally owned cemeteries. We manage a campground as part of our waterfront team. And then we also have conservation spaces, you know, trails and things that are more almost like forestry ecological management.
0: Right.
1: So it's really a lot more than just like, you know, programming and mowing fields. We're really doing a lot in our teams. And then our specific team is really also looking at, you know, when we have big capital improvements mm-hmm. to make in our parks, how do we hire good designers and engineers to plan those spaces and then get contractors who are reliable, who are going to do a good job in there to replace things that are often in our city overdue for replacement or right. sometimes occasionally building something new that the community wants.
0: Right. John, Sophie, you guys got anything to add?
3: Well, there's an indoor ice arena. At this time of year, there are a number of outdoor rinks. Those are incredibly challenging with the changing climate. And a community center in the new North End.
2: And I'll also add that we also oversee the marina, or the community yeah. boathouse near Echo, as well as Perkins Pier. There's several slips there, but right now, obviously, things are kind of frozen over, but we have a big project going on there to improve access around there.
0: Right.
1: I also forgot, we also have our rangers as well. That's another thing our department is doing. There's a lot of extra work going on that front.
0: They're not just police. It's like beyond that.
1: No, they are.
2: They're not police.
1: Yeah, they are specifically not police. Yeah,
3: they're park whisperers.
0: That's nice.
3: Yeah.
0: So Plan BTV 2050 looks at housing growth, walkability, climate resilience, neighborhood quality of life. How do parks and recreation and waterfront, because I think waterfront is a major asset for the city of Burlington, show up in that bigger plan? Maybe I'll start with the director.
2: Well, regarding the major focus areas of the plan, climate, housing, et cetera, that you just mentioned.
0: It's like all these things fight each other, too.
2: They do, but...
0: like jockeying for position.
2: Parks is the fun one, where we really are sure. there to support, everybody's overall wellness and just everyday happiness with regards to connecting people to nature, to each other, in terms of providing those social spaces that are free for people to enjoy. Obviously, there's a lot of events that go on that are both free or open to the public to purchase right. tickets for. So even though it seems like there is jockeying, if we don't prioritize parks, recreation, waterfront spaces and programming, those things can sure stand on their own, but the quality of life that every Vermonter kind of looks for and Burlingtonians look for won't be there.
0: Yeah, that's true. I mean, we talked a lot about housing in previous episodes. Thinking about how we need to be intentional about that housing development, you know, we have to be careful about the spaces that we do develop, right? I mean, you have to be careful.
2: Yes. And I'd say, once we develop a space, there's no going back to, green space. So it would be really hard to go in one direction and then want to peel it back in another generation or
0: too late.
2: A few years. It's too late. I think Tracy Chapman said it really well in one of her songs a long time ago. Oh. You don't want to pave paradise.
0: Oh, yeah.
2: That's I think it's Tracy Chapman.
3: Joni Mitchell. Mitchell.
2: Oh, sorry. Mitchell's sorry. Oh, is it Canadian? Sorry, I should have known that.
0: Here's the thing. She does a remake of that song.
2: Okay,
0: I'm
2: not totally wrong.
0: So you're not totally wrong, but that is a Joni Mitchell song. It's a very important thing, yes. What does the life cycle of a typical project look like from idea to ribbon cutting? So we're thinking about these big plans. We have, like I said, we got transportation, we got housing. We have all these different things that we're trying to achieve, but people experience parks through very tangible things, a new playground, a smoother path, a safer beach. So what does the life cycle of a typical project look like from idea to ribbon cutting?
3: I'm being looked at to make a comment on this. It really depends on the project, of course. Some right. are very small and can be taken care of literally with a return trip to the office and a request of our maintenance staff. But more than likely, a larger project begins with scoping a project, our maintenance team coming back and saying, this is worn out or this is dangerous, our community telling us the same thing, And we have projects that literally have had a 10-year lifespan between scoping and
0: implementation
3: and construction.
0: Yeah.
3: And in between is all the fun stuff with like concept development, design, construction drawings, bidding, hopefully a good dose of permitting. And Sophie is
2: community engagement, of course.
3: Right.
0: Which is what we're doing right now.
2: That's right. We are engaging right now, yes.
1: Yeah, and also sometimes grant writing and fundraising can be a big part of it, too.
0: That's always front of mind, especially, I mean, for our projects as well with public works and our transportation projects. You know, it's tricky, too. The landscape is changing and shifting, funding sources shifting and changing, and you know, but we still have our residents and we have folks that we need to answer to. So,
2: well, and I think too, in some instances where the community is identifying a service that or an asset that we don't have in our parks, that they're bringing forward the idea, they also bring forward some, you know, momentum and potential fundraising capability and just getting the word out as well, which is super helpful and really rewarding in terms of, you know, knowing that there's several community members that are behind a project. It certainly helps us in our work because it feels more engaged in that way, and it came from the ground, you know.
0: Right. Being intentional about it, I suppose. Thinking about having this, because, you know, we've talked about it on the show several times. This is four plans. We have the comp plan. We have Plan B TV Mobility, which is transportation. We have the economic development strategy, and then we have the parks comprehensive plan. And so thinking about how we take this comprehensive plan, how is it going to help make decisions differently than just reacting to requests?
2: Well, the plan will identify some areas where we can make improvements in our systems and also identify more processes in terms of planning for capital improvements. And also, in essence, it lays out the roadmap for our teams, multiple teams, our bigger team, for the next 10 to however many years. Mm-hmm. But most importantly to me, in a way, is it tells, you know, funding sources that we've had the engagement and we've talked to our staff and our residents and our neighbors, and we have the support of the plan. And it becomes the umbrella and for everything that we do, essentially. And we've seen that in the 2015 plan that was implemented. We've definitely taken that as our guidebook for the last 10, 11 years. And obviously, there's things that change over a decade. Obviously, we've had a pandemic and a, you know, more of a reckoning in terms of parks as being central spaces to communities. So a lot has changed. So it's time to revisit it. But it's definitely provided us with a lot of springboards for some great things that have come from the plan.
0: Yeah, that's great. So what would any of you say, like, to the person that's that resident out there that's going like, what the heck, another plan, come on, give me a break, like, there's so many plans, you have all these plans, why do you need more plans, why are we doing more planning?
1: I mean, I always sort of reiterate something Sophie just said, which is when we have these plans, it really opens us up for a lot of funding opportunities that we are not eligible for if we don't have these plans. So that's one really big obvious reason to do it, is it gives us access to money that our city otherwise wouldn't have access to.
0: Right.
1: But then it also just gives us such a good long-term vision. Like
0: a
1: thinking,
0: plan.
1: Yeah, exactly. Like our 2015 right. plan had, you know, like 1 to 5 year action items in the back of it. And I think our department hit pretty much all of those, you know. And
0: that's amazing.
1: Yeah. I mean, I'd have to like double check and look back, but I'm pretty sure we checked off a lot of the boxes that were short-term items, you know, that included things like, you know, opening up a center in the old North End, which unfortunately maybe not a tough example with our current budget and some decisions that were made there. But like investments in various park spaces, investments in our waterfront, investments in our bike path, that was all part of that, and we implemented it, and it really just makes our city a better place to be.
0: Yeah, what would a city be without parks, John?
3: And at the beginning of a big plan like this, or four big plans, this is the time when we can really be open to ideas, and we want to hear from everyone. And if you think about what I outlined in terms of the project process, as we get closer to implementation, we have to streamline and get ready to implement. Whereas at the very beginning of a plan of any kind, and especially a general city plan, we are very open and we want engagement from everyone.
0: Yeah, it's true. I mean, I think about it like this. If you were going to work on your house, right, or your whatever, your car, you would sit down and write out a plan. You wouldn't just show up at the hardware store and just be like, well, I'm going to buy this window and I'm going to buy these 2x4. You're actually going to sit down and you're going to plan things out. And making mistakes on paper, which is, it's a lot of planning, right? Like, that's cheap. Making mistakes with actual material, that gets way more expensive. Mm-hmm. So thinking about the waterfront, right? The waterfront is one of Burlington's biggest assets, but also one of the most vulnerable places when it comes to flooding and climate impacts, right? How does long-range planning help you protect and adapt those spaces for the future? It's a doozy. It's a hot potato.
3: Well, the buzzword would be resilience, and we do live on a coast, and we get all the benefits of living on a waterfront like that. But what we've seen over recent decades is that the fluctuation in water levels is becoming more and more extreme. And just like plants need to adapt to different moisture regimes, our structures and our facilities need to go, you know, they need to be bone dry for part of the year and underwater for another part of the year. So we've really had to focus our attention on elevations and water levels.
0: Yeah, that makes total sense. So I've one final question. I know these goes by so fast, right? But our podcast, we're going to try and make this bite-sized so people can listen quickly. So looking ahead to 2050, if Plan BTV and your parks planning really succeeded, what will feel, I don't know, different for residents using Burlington's parks and waterfront? Ultimately, what would make you say, we got this right?
2: I think back to the previous question about resilience and climate change, that we're really integrating a lot of those principles into parks planning and finding the funds to implement changes such as adding more shade to our parks, potentially having splash pads in some areas to address, you know, the challenges that we have with lake health sometimes. And more people would feel welcome to enjoy our public spaces. I think what I've been hearing a lot of with different community members is who is welcome in our parks.
0: Yeah, equity and access.
2: Exactly. They were designed, you know, in the 1970s when thinking was totally different than now. So if we can start to include those voices in our planning right now, then I think they'll look different. May not be drastically different, but maybe there's a way to make those subtle changes over time that make more people feel welcomed in our parks, including access to parks, accessibility.
0: That's great. Max?
1: Yeah. I'd,
0: what make you say we got this right?
1: Yeah. So one of the things that I think makes Burlington such a great place to live and like why so many people want to live here and, you know, why people are like moving here is that we just have this plethora of public open spaces, yeah. You know, lots of parks. What is it? We're like 40% parkland or
0: that's
1: open
0: great.
1: Space,
0: yeah.
1: Right? Which is really amazing. And so I just think as we're seeing like more and more people trying to move here, as we're trying to push for more housing and development pressures kind of increase, I think we really need to keep in mind that like what makes Burlington great and a place that people want to live is that we have all of this amazing open space. And just making sure we're thinking about how that development is getting included, making sure we're still providing
0: very intentional,
1: yeah, amazing and great resource, mm-hmm. and that we're also thinking about how the impact of more and more people coming here is going to affect all of our public spaces, and we're planning for it and making sure that we're going to be resilient to those human pressures too.
0: I like that. John?
3: I would love to see a city that embraces the future. A city where all kinds of people are living a happy and healthy life and are able to access all that we have to offer. Everyone has a place to live, and everyone feels welcome in all of our public and private spaces.
0: I like that. Sophie, I'm going to give you the final word. Do you have anything final thought to add before we wrap up? No? Pressure's on.
2: Yeah, I'm feeling the pressure. No, I think that, as was previously mentioned, we're really interested in hearing people's ideas and thoughts and obviously feedback about what we offer right now. As a huge department, including parks, recreation, waterfront, cemeteries, greenway, events, programming, I'm sure I'm going
0: facilities,
2: to miss one.
0: Facilities,
2: urban park rangers. You know, there's a lot going on, but it doesn't mean we don't have time to listen to what people have to say.
0: Right.
2: And, I think I encourage everybody to kind of delve a little bit into Plan BTV 2050 and, participate as much or as little as you want, but we're definitely here to listen.
0: Yeah, I think I've said this every week. I'm stealing this from Sarah Morgan. Planning is a process that will either happen with you or to you. Mm-hmm. And so we want maximum involvement from our residents, and that's one of the main purposes of this podcast. So, excellent. Thanks for walking us through how parks and the waterfront fit into Burlington's long-term vision. It's a good reminder that planning isn't just about buildings and streets. It's also about the public spaces where everyday life happens. That wraps up this episode of the Burlington Plan. Thank you to our guests, Sophie Sove, John Adams Kolitz, and Max Madalinsky from Burlington Parks, Recreation, and Waterfront. If you want to learn more about Plan BTV 2050 or find ways to get involved, visit the City of Burlington's planning website at burlingtonvt.gov/planbtv2050. You can also reach the planning team directly by email at planning@burlingtonvt.gov or dpwplanning@burlingtonvt.gov. 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We'll be back soon with another conversation about how Burlington plans for its future.

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1: The Lesbian Herstory Archives is the world's largest collection of materials by and about lesbians and their communities. Maxine Wolf and Rachel Korbman, two members of the Archives Coordinating Committee, discuss the past, present, and future of this half-century-old archive. For Wings, it's Abigail DeRoberts.
2: I'm Rachel Korbman, and I'm an assistant professor of women's gender and sexuality studies and disability studies at Arizona State University, as well as a coordinator of the Lesbian Herstory Archives. I've been a coordinator for the last 15 years.
3: I'm Maxine Wolf, one of the coordinators at the archives. I started in 1984. Every group I was working in, every political group fell apart, and I was looking for something to do. And there was an article in Woman News, which was a women's paper then in New York City. And there was a mention that there was a volunteer night at the Lesbian Herstory Archives. And I said, well, that sounds like something that I would want to do. So I showed up. Then it used to be in Jones and Deb's apartment on the Upper West Side. And so I showed up there on a Thursday night. And the reason I stayed was they sort of showed me around and I saw they had these organization files. And since I was an organizer, I said, oh, that's interesting. And so I opened it up and I started to look through it. And I said, what goes in here? And Joan, in her inimitable style, said, well, that's up to you. Make a decision. What do you want to have in there? And so I made a decision and I never left. That was in 1984.
2: In 1973, there was a conference for the Gay Academic Union. And the Gay Academic Union was an organization that was interested in creating what we now think of as queer studies, what they were then thinking of as gay studies, and also supporting like individual gay and lesbians in the academy. And the conference was like primarily attended by gay men, but a small number of lesbians came. And the lesbians started meeting separately in consciousness-raising groups. And one of those groups got really interested in the idea of creating a lesbian archive, because this was a time when there was a proliferation of new cultural work around lesbian feminism, and they realized that this wasn't being collected by traditional archives. So they started meeting about the idea of this lesbian archive, and by 1975, they put out a newsletter that kind of like announced the existence of this archive. By then, there was five women who were the collective that were in charge of the Lesbian Herstory Archives. When you like look back at the newsletter now, it's interesting because it's like, we're an archive, we're going to exist forever. We're here to like collect lesbian history from around the world. But the collection actually consisted of like a few milk crates that were initially in Joe Nessel, who's one of the founders' apartments. A little bit after that, the collection momentarily moved to Nashville, Tennessee, because two of the other members of the collective were living on a lesbian separatist land. So they drove the milk crates there with the intention of cataloging the material in it. Instead, they broke up, and Joe Nessel and Deb Adel, who are two of the founders that are still involved in the archives today, drove to Tennessee, got the milk crates, brought it back to New York. And then it was in Joe Nessel's apartment from the mid-70s to the 90s before it moved to the building that it's in now in Park Slope.
3: Oh, my goodness. There were so many people. I mean, basically, when I came, besides Joan and Deb, there was Beth Levine, who was one of the people who did a lot of fundraising for the house. She sort of organized fundraising things. And she and I were two of the people on the committee that looked for the house for the Lesbian Herstory Archives. And she basically handled volunteer nights. And Mabel was there off and on over those years. And I would always sit with Mabel and talk with her. And she was really great. And Judith Schwartz was there most of the time. She was one of the people who had really, after the very early years, had been involved at the archives. And who else was there? Eventually, Beth Haskell came, who no longer is active, and she basically handled the computer stuff. Paula would come once in a while, but not that much at that time. Lenny Goodman, she was there. That was it. And then there would be people who came and went. So the way it worked at Joan's apartment was that we were only open on Thursday nights because it was her home. And so she would let people in, you know, individual researchers during the week, but in terms of having more than one or two people there. So we would meet on Thursday night. And the way that we formed a coordinating committee was that at one point, Joan and Deb planned to go somewhere. And Joan sort of realized that if the plane crashed and the two of them were gone, who would take responsibility? I swear. Okay. And so we decided that we needed to have a coordinating committee, you know, a group of people who would take responsibility for the archives. So that's when the coordinating committee started. And I think it was probably in 1985. And it was at the same time that we started talking about looking for a house, you know, looking for someplace else to move.
2: Joan Nestle is most known as a writer. She's written a lot about butch and femme desire. And she's also known as a founder of the Lesbian Herstory Archives. And she was a key figure in the early years, especially because it was in her apartment. Joan's alive and in Australia.
3: Yeah.
2: And, like, we often like direct researchers to her who are like blown away that she's somebody that they can just like email. But she's very open and responsive and very generous with her time.
3: Well, she and Deb, you know, after the original collective, they really took up the reins very quickly and, you know, started running the archives. And for a long time, that's what she did. I mean, Joan is just the kind of person, she's a writer, you know, as well as someone who is very committed to, you know, to maintaining the history of lesbians and in every kind of possible way. So I think that that's really important about her. Mabel was a friend of Joan's, well, actually originally someone who worked for Joan's mother. And she just became, you know, for a while she lived with Joan at the very end of her life. She was around the archives all the time. And she would, you know, hold court. A lot of lesbians would come to see her, especially lesbians of color, because she was kind of, you know, their vision of what they could be, in the sense of someone who had been around for so long and was so brave about it and was so out about who she was. And she would, you know, she would be there to talk with them and they would come to see her. It was very touching, but it wasn't done in a way where they were kind of like humoring her. They really came to see her and to sort of soak in her reality, is what I would say.
2: Mabel Hampton was a figure who's important to the early years, even though she was not technically a member of the collective of the Lesbian Herstory Archives, but she was an old friend of Joan Nestle's. So Joan was born in 1940. Mabel Hampton was born in 1902. So there's like a 40-year age gap. And Mabel Hampton was a Black lesbian, and Joan Nestle was a white Jewish lesbian. And Mabel used to do day work for Joan's mother. And so that's initially how they met. And Mabel was the first out lesbian that Joan knew. And they developed a lifelong friendship out of that initial meeting. Mabel Hampton was a kind of like fixture at the archives in the early years. I wasn't around. She died in 1989. And I was born in 1985. But people describe her kind of like presiding over the archives and flirting with like all the younger women. She also has like an important presence in the materials that she left. So it's very rare to have archival material that so robustly documents the life of a Black lesbian of her generation. And so we have like a photo collection that she donated of like her and all her friends. She donated a lot of books to the collection of pulp novels that we have. And then also Joan did a bunch of oral history interviews with Mabel, and they're all digitized and on the website. So there's like, I don't even know how many oral history interviews there are. There's many, many, many of them. And they've been like really, really useful to researchers, like Cydia Hartman's Wayward Lives, Beautiful Experiments draws from them. Hugh Ryan's When Brooklyn Was Queer draws from them. And Cookie Wollner's book on Black lesbians in the early 20th century also draws on them. So yeah, Mabel Hampton, both in her life and after, has played a really important role in the Lesbian History Archives. The photos are documenting her entire life. So there's a lot of photos from when she was a young woman in Harlem with her and all her friends. The Lesbian History Archives used to have this photo that's a profile of one of Mabel Hampton's friends that was the poster for the Lesbian History Archives. And then it like goes up to her later life and like her at different pride parades and things like that. And then the pulp novels. So Joan Nussle refers to pulp novels as survival literature for lesbians in the 1950s and 60s, the first kind of clue that they would have of lesbian life. So pulp novels were like mostly written by men, and they were often very problematic on a number of fronts. And they often weren't like specifically lesbian. They were kind of like some lesbian stuff and some like general sexual deviance stuff. And the lesbian often would like die by the end of it. But they were like really important to lesbians at the time. And this is why Joan called them survival literature, is because they were like kind of the first clue that a lesbian life would be possible. And they gave a lot of readers a sense of the specific geographies of like where lesbians might hang out. So they were like often set in Greenwich Village, for example. So even though these like novels were terrible, they'd be like, oh, maybe we should go to Greenwich Village to meet other lesbians. So Mabel Hampton, like many lesbians of her generation, had a very large pulp collection. So that's now part of the archives collection. The Lesbian History Archives is in a physical location in Park Slope. It's a limestone building that looks like every other limestone building on the block. But then you go in and there's just like archival material in like every corner of the building. It's three floors. The top floor is an apartment where the caretaker of the archives lives, who's somebody who's on the coordinating committee who kind of handles the day-to-day labor of the archive. And then there's two floors of archival materials. For example, there's like a walk-in closet that has all the newsprint, and there's a closet that has the special collections, or the start of the special collections, which are organizational records and personal papers and et cetera. There's like many, many file cabinets. So that's like what the Lesbian History Archives is most properly. But we also, because the material did kind of outgrow the capacity of the space that we do have, we also have a lot of offsite storage. So when researchers are working with a larger collection or have a specific research interest, then they talk to us in advance and we get the material from offsite storage. And then we also have worked on a number of digitization projects. For example, digitizing a bunch of cassette tapes that are in the collection and making them available digitally to researchers. Similarly, there's a digitization project with the photo collection. So on the website, you will see digital versions of like material that we do have. So it is kind of like a physical archive as well as a collection that you can, to some extent, access digitally. Okay, so the cassette tapes are really interesting. Basically, like as soon as the technology became available to be able to like record things on cassette tapes, you had different lesbians going around and like recording everything and then donating it to the Lesbian History Archives. So we have cassette tape recordings of birthday parties. We have cassette tape recordings of different speeches and conferences and events. We have cassette tape recordings of actual like oral history projects as well. So the cassette tapes, which we call the spoken word collection, they're just almost like bootleg recordings of different facets of lesbian life, and especially the 70s and 80s. In the 1970s, there was a proliferation of work that was about lesbians, which like partially came out of the gay liberation movement, partially came out of the women's movement, and partially came out of the lesbian feminist movement. So there was like a realization that this material wasn't being collected by traditional archives. There was also at the same time a good deal of interest among lesbians about trying to find historical precedents for themselves. And what they found is that it was often difficult to like access materials about lesbians or like people that they would kind of imagine to be lesbians in archives for a number of reasons. In some cases, material was actively destroyed. In some cases, material wasn't really described in a way that would be legible to researchers. And then also there's the sort of thorny historical question of trying to figure out how to use present day terminology to like describe people in the past. So anyway, the Lesbian History Archives was founded out of that very particular historical impasse. And it's interesting how that relates to the present moment, because to a certain extent, the Lesbian History Archives and other community-based archives, and then also traditional mainstream archives that are now collecting queer and trans material, did kind of fix the problem that lesbian feminists were identifying in the past about the context after they were founded. So like I write about the 1970s and 80s, so I don't have a lack of archival material to draw from. I have like often in my research the opposite problem of like an abundance of archival material.
3: There were many different kinds of publications, but right then in New York was Woman News, which was a newspaper. Besides there being, you know, more national magazines for women, but the Woman News was a newspaper in New York. And there, you know, there were other newspapers all over the country, and we have an amazing collection of them at the archives. More than there were magazines, there was newsprint and newsletters that went around. The Lesbian Connection, which still goes around now, started in the 70s. At the same time as Woman News, there was Big Apple Dyke. There were other papers that would come and go.
2: Yeah, there were a lot of like local periodicals around the country, like Weeping Lesbian in Ann Arbor.
3: And Lesbian Tide.
2: Lesbian Tide in Los Angeles,
3: in California.
2: That was long running.
3: Yeah. And a woman that I know started one in Minneapolis called the Lesbian Insider, which was like a play on inside and insight.
2: My aunt was momentarily on the collective that put that together.
3: Oh, no kidding.
2: Yeah.
3: My friend Joan's sister was on it.
2: Yeah, my Aunt Pat. Small collectives that put out publications, definitely the height of that was 70s and 80s. And one thing that's interesting about the Lesbian History Archives collection is that the Lesbian History Archives had its own newsletter that it put out kind of irregularly. What people at the archives would do is they had subscription exchanges with periodicals across the country. So they would trade their newsletter for subscriptions to publications. It's, I think, probably the strongest collection of lesbian feminist periodicals in the 70s and 80s because of the sort of like active organizing work.
4: On Wings, you're listening to Abigail DeRoberts' interview with Maxine Wolfe and Rachel Corbin, longtime volunteers with the Lesbian History Archives.
2: It's not like there's not publications now, but the landscape has changed. There's more digital publications. By the like 80s to 90s, there was like more zines. So like independent, like one person putting out something distributed amongst their friends or through different mailing lists. So I definitely don't think there's been like a disappearance of lesbian print culture, but there's definitely been shifts.
3: It is disappearing in the sense that people don't collect things. You know, a lot of communication is via email or Instagram or some other digital form rather than written letters or diaries that are tangible. So I often worry that at some point we're not going to know what life was like at this point for a lot of different kinds of lesbians. And that does worry me because, you know, even if you try to collect digital information, there's no way that most people keep it. I mean, it was hard enough when everything was on paper to prevent lesbians from burning their ex-lovers' letters. In fact, I once gave a talk in Northern Ireland in their new community center, and I was doing a presentation about the Lesbian History Archives. And one of the things I said you know, in going through a slideshow, was using an example of a collection we had to say, you know, your history is important, save things, give them to somebody. You don't have to give them to us, but make sure that you give them someplace that you'll be respected, blah, blah, blah. And this woman started crying. And I said, what's wrong? You know, did I say something to offend you? And she said, no, I just burned all my ex-lover's letters. You know, she was like so upset that she sort of had given away this history. So, you know, we've had that, and people don't necessarily save it. I save it. I print out emails. Okay. But I have always been a correspondent, and I was always a letter writer. And then as time passed and friends of mine stopped writing letters, I stopped writing letters, you know, although I still write some, but I keep the emails, but most people don't. You know, we may have the papers of famous people, but I think the thing that's so extraordinary about the archives is that we collect the papers of lesbians. It doesn't matter if you are a secretary, a truck driver, a writer, a famous actress. We don't care. We prefer to have that range of people because we want to be able to reflect the entire community in whichever way it defines itself. So that does concern me. Would you agree, Rachel?
2: Yeah. I mean, like, the best way to preserve emails is still printing them out. But like, most people don't do that besides Maxine Wolf, who does that. So yeah, I think that there is like a broader challenge to preserving the digital world in the present. And like, so much of the way in which lesbians are talking with each other and interacting with each other is digitally. And so like, part of the reason that the collection is so robust from earlier context is like partially about the founding of the archive, but it's a lot about the technology too, that things were on paper or things were on analog media that we still are able to like pretty easily digitize. So like, print out your emails.
3: Yeah, I mean, I think it is important to preserve things. I think one of the things that people can preserve is people are still going to demonstrations. And they still have signs, believe it or not. Okay. And I think people should save them and not throw them away. I think it's crucial because you can't even guarantee that we will have a history of the groups. You know, we have organization files, like 1,500 organization files of organizations across the world, not just in New York or in the United States. And it's almost impossible to do that now. It may be online and there may be, you know, an internet archive, but it's not in a way that's usable for most people.
2: And it's just like so easy to like record either video or audio on your phone that I think people are being like less intentional about it than they were in the past. Like AIDS organizing, the sort of like video work around that is a good example. People kept that stuff and it was like important in the sort of like initial distribution of that video. But then also later it's in archives now, but like people are not thinking the same way about like the content that they're producing on their phones.
3: We digitize stuff and we've done that, you know, basically with lots of parts of our collections. I mean, I worked on those things, like our subject files were digitized, our organization files were digitized, and t-shirts and, you know, some special collections. That's the one that we are very careful about because we don't believe in digitizing the collections of individuals, mainly because they would have to consent, and not just them, but anybody else they mention in their collection would have to consent. But we do have, for example, and they're online, digitized versions of our ACT UP files, because I brought all those papers to the archives as a member. And so, you know, we have 10 years worth of their papers. And the Lesbian Avengers, because I was one of the organizers of the Avengers. So any group that I belong to, I brought paper. I mean, archivists are basically paper scavengers. Anywhere I go in the world, I bring things back. And it's always very nice when people come, very often people come to visit us, to see the archives from other countries, and they bring us things. They bring us books, they bring us leaflets, they bring us brochures, things from their countries that are material that they can give to us. And so those are part of our collections as well. But yeah, we do digitization because one of our basic values is that the whole point of doing this is for people to be able to access it. We don't want to keep it for ourselves. There would be no point in that. The point is to make the history available to the people whose history it is and to anyone else that's interested, but that's the major point. Well, I knew it was important. That's why I stayed, but I had no idea, that we'd be here for 50 years at all. I had no idea I would be here for 50 years, so I certainly didn't think that about the archives. It's interesting because we just sort of went on, which is how the archives functions even now. There's just this sense that we're here and we're not going anywhere. Wouldn't you say that, Rachel? It's taken for granted. Every once in a while we panic and we say, what happens if? So every once in a while, the sort of doomsday scenario would push us to make the next major decision. But it never felt like a major decision. It just felt like it was the reasonable thing to do. I think that it's important to share that we are an all-volunteer organization that has existed for 50 years. And we have never paid anybody. We don't have an executive director or a staffer. We basically have proven that you can actually, that a lesbian feminist organization can survive and exist and grow. So I think that's very important. People always act like you have to be corporate in your style. And when they hear that we operate by consensus, they think that that's not possible. And it is because, from my point of view, for everyone that's on the coordinating committee, the archives is more important than each of us individually, whether we're a new person on the coordinating committee or someone who's been around for a long time, the archives comes first.
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1: 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I'm Alex Wise.

0: even though like we're in a very volatile moment right now, there's a lot of momentum behind clean energy.
1: 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First, we speak with Umair Irfan, a climate reporter from Vox.com, to examine air conditioning and how some of the planet's hottest cities are trying to survive in the face of consistent, record-breaking high temperatures. We talk about how breakthroughs in the battery storage sector provide some hope that the renewable energy market will continue to grow. Then we hear from University of Southern California business professor Sean Hyatt to learn more about the lithium industry, how this mineral is mined, its importance to the energy and transportation sectors, and why lithium's market price has collapsed over the past few years.

0: 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He is a climate reporter and correspondent for Vox.com. 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
1: Thanks for having me.
0: As we're heading into the hot season, we can look back at some of the work that you've done in the past on this air conditioning paradox. We just had record temperatures for May in Texas. They're having heat waves in India and Pakistan. You write that the tactics for cooling can end up worsening the very problem they're trying to solve if they draw on fossil fuels or leak refrigerants that are potent heat-trapping gases. And the people who stand to experience the most extreme heat are often those least able to cool off. So how do we move forward with this problem of trying to keep people cool while the actual air conditioning heats up the planet?
1: Right. Yeah, it means that we have to really be careful and thoughtful about how we pursue this. Heat is often, you know, underrated as a health threat. We often think of heating in the winter as a necessity, but we think of air conditioning often as a luxury in many parts of the world, and we treat it as not quite as essential or as something that's a nice to have. But really, when we're getting to these extreme temperatures in many parts of the world earlier and earlier in the year, we're finding that heat is deadly. Like, you absolutely need some way to cool off. Like, it is a life-saving measure to have some form of cooling, whether that's fans or air conditioning. So this is not simply a luxury anymore. And as we have more people packed into these dense cities that are also getting hotter because of the urban heat island effect and because of the warming of the planet as a whole, there are more people that are vulnerable. And so one of the most effective tactics is to cool the environment that you're in, and that's using air conditioning, particularly indoors. The problem is using air conditioning to actively cool your space draws on energy, that increases energy demand. And if you're not getting energy from a clean source, or if you're drawing on the existing dirty fossil fuel infrastructure, you're increasing the amount of the heat trapping gases that are kind of worsening the problem to begin with. And if the technology that you're using for air conditioning, if the air conditioners you use are not great quality, they can leak refrigerant gases that can also heat up the planet. The chemicals that you use to power air conditioners, those are actually many times more powerful than carbon dioxide when it comes to trapping heat in the atmosphere. So small leaks in refrigerants can have big effects in terms of warming.
0: So we eliminated a lot of the chemicals that were coming from refrigerants in the Montreal Protocol a few decades ago, but the problems didn't just disappear. Yes, we don't have acid rain issues like we did back in the 80s, but what are some of the biggest hurdles that we need to overcome to be able to roll out air conditioning on a mass scale without it doing significant harm in terms of releasing greenhouse gases and heating up the planet further?
1: Right. I mean, you get at a good point that we do have solutions for this. Like, this is not a completely intractable problem. It's just that the tools are often very expensive and not always available to everybody. So air conditioners are not cheap devices. They can cost a lot of money, and particularly in a developing country, that can be a pretty significant share of your income. And to run an air conditioner also costs a lot of money. And you're using electricity often during the most congested times of day on the power grid. So if you're in an area that has dynamic pricing, you want to run your air conditioner at the time of day when it's actually the most expensive time to do so. And so it becomes very costly, even if you have an air conditioner, just to run it. And oftentimes people are trying to make decisions about how to be judicious and how they use that. There are ways around some of these problems. So things like the refrigerant gases, there are alternative chemicals that you can use that don't heat up the planet as much. Like, we have alternative refrigerants that actually don't have that same problem with warming, and also don't deplete the ozone layer, which was part of the reason we signed the Montreal Protocol to begin with. And so we have those chemicals. It's just that it requires, you know, a new generation of technology. So that would require replacing a lot of the existing air conditioning infrastructure with these newer air conditioners that don't have these heat trapping chemicals that are also more energy efficient. And so simply switching from this old clunky technology that may be worse for the environment to the new one, there's a big opportunity cost to that. There's a big financial cost to that. And then simply to run these air conditioners on the scales that are needed to cool the people that absolutely need it, that's also going to increase our net energy footprint, because according to the laws of physics, you know, you have to actually do work in order to cool an area, particularly when everything else around it is hot. And so to do that heat exchange, you need an energy input. There's a physical minimum that you need in terms of how much energy, and there's really just no way around it. And so the questions we need to start thinking about is, how do we make air conditioning more affordable? How do we reduce its environmental footprint? How do we increase access to cooling? And how do we do it in a way that maximizes the amount of benefit that we can get, that we try to get cooling to the people that need it the most? Oftentimes these are people who have to, you know, work outdoors, agricultural workers, construction workers, taxi drivers, people who by necessity have to be outside. And so the cooling that they have access to is very scarce. So we need to come up with ways, not just with air conditioning, but also with ways that we cool our cities, cool our neighborhoods, and try to create a whole environment that also facilitates lowering temperatures overall.
0: And it's not just in the middle of the day where these high temperatures are causing so much problems. It's also that we're seeing record highs at night. When it doesn't get below 90, 95 degrees in the middle of the night, it's a horrible reality for billions of people.
1: That's right. You know, heat has a cumulative effect. And so while, you know, it stays in triple digit temperatures during the day, if it stays warm at night, your body doesn't get much relief. And increasingly, we're seeing that trend build up, particularly in urban areas, when you have things like roads, like concrete, asphalt, steel. These materials, they absorb heat during the day and they hang on to it for the evening. And so that means that if you're particularly working in an urban area, those temperatures don't drop off significantly the way they would in a more rural area or in an area that has more vegetation. The net effect then is that people have more exposure to heat, and that leads to more of the health complications that we tend to associate with extreme heat. So things like heart attacks, high blood pressure, emphysema, breathing problems. One of the strongest indicators of heat-related illness is high nighttime temperatures. And yeah, that's becoming one of the hallmarks of a modern heat wave, that we're seeing nighttime temperatures stay very high. And that ends up being a much bigger health burden than simply really hot temperatures during the day.

0: This is Alex Wise on Sea Change Radio, and I'm speaking to Umair Irfan. He is a climate reporter for Vox. So, Umair, we're talking about air conditioning and extreme temperatures. Maybe you can contrast the approach to extreme temperatures in like a Dubai versus a Phoenix. Where are the similarities and where are the differences?
1: Yeah, one of the big factors you have to think about with heat is sort of the familiarity that the environment has with heat. Do they have a culture of understanding the risks of heat and taking precautions accordingly? So in the Middle East, you know, this is an area that is naturally very hot, and there is, you know, a lot of infrastructure that supports people being indoors and sheltered, where people mainly drive places. They're not walking a whole lot, so they're in air-conditioned cars and buses as they get around. And in many of these hotter regions in the Middle East, you know, they tend to be fairly wealthy countries that have a lot of the wealth to basically distribute the electricity and have the air conditioning available. Phoenix also has like a lot of experience with extreme heat, and so they have actually a fairly robust citywide health plan for how to cope with heat. They have alerts that go out early in the season. Most people who live in Phoenix understand that you have to stay hydrated during the day to be proactive, like not to wait until you start seeing heat symptoms, but to rather get out of the heat before you start feeling woozy and to seek shade and to take breaks. But where you start seeing some of the most severe effects of heat are in places that actually don't have a very hot baseline. You may remember that there was a big heat wave in the Pacific Northwest a few years ago that went through, you know, Washington State, Oregon, and British Columbia and Canada. That turned out to be an exceptionally deadly heat wave because this is a region that is not used to extreme heat. The heat temperatures did not get as hot as they did in Phoenix. You know, we weren't necessarily talking about 120 degree days of heat, but this is a region where very few people actually have air conditioning at home. So when temperatures did get into the 80s and 90s, people didn't have easy places that they could find relief. They didn't necessarily recognize the symptoms of heat stress and to get help when they needed it. And employers didn't realize that, you know, they have to be proactive about giving their employees breaks, about things like, you know, making sure that kitchens and restaurants are much cooler than they need to be otherwise, and that they take, you know, some of these other steps that you have to do in order to mitigate the effects of heat. And so without that culture, without that infrastructure, and without that sort of baseline experience, heat ends up being more deadly. And so while we focus on some of the high temperatures that we're seeing in places like the Middle East when it gets to 120 and 130 degrees Fahrenheit, you know, even 80 and 90 degree heat waves can be dangerous if they're happening in areas that aren't used to them. And we're also seeing that happen as well. Like in some places, like they've developed a culture where it should be 65 degrees in the summer indoors all summer long. And that ends up using a lot more energy than you would need otherwise if you were to, you know, allow temperatures to rise a little bit more and maybe be okay with sweating a little bit. And so there's that aspect of it to think about as well.
0: You go to a mall in Phoenix, it's going to be 65 degrees versus going to a mall in Dubai, it could be 80s. Mm-hmm. But people learn to, as you said, there's a longer history of adapting to these extreme temperatures in the Middle East.
1: Yeah. And, you know, some countries have tried to make some of these cultural changes. You know, Japan is actually kind of an interesting case study. After the Fukushima Daiichi disaster in 2011, there was a big energy crunch. And so one thing they did was the national government basically tried to change the workplace culture so that people didn't have to wear suits to the office in the summer, that they weren't wearing these two-piece and three-piece wool suits. They could go to work in Hawaiian shirts and allow the temperatures in their office to actually go up a little bit, to run the fans, open the windows, rather than cranking up the air conditioning, so that people would be a little bit more casual, more comfortable with higher temperatures, and not worry so much about sweating and being a little less formal as a way to save energy. It did change the culture a little bit. There's like this whole, I think they called it cool biz. And basically that there was sort of like this little culture of fashion about people coming up with workwear that is also heat tolerant, and some interesting designs. But there are also limitations to that because, you know, there are some cultural norms that you want to maintain. You know, there's a lot of formality, especially in the business world and in government. And it's a bigger challenge to try to change people's expectations of what they should be putting up with.
0: Cooling and air conditioning and just being able to live in a comfortable temperature may be one of the new work benefits of the future in some of these cultures that have a lot more inequity, like in the Middle East, where I know in Qatar, for example, when they were building the stadiums for the World Cup, there was terrible human rights abuses we read about with slave labor and bringing people in from other countries and taking their passports. These people were probably working in very inhospitable temperatures, I can imagine.
1: Yeah, and you know, the sort of cultural expectations around tolerating heat are also an interesting thing to explore. Like in the U.S., for instance, there, in many parts of the country, there's no requirement for prisons to be air-conditioned, including in some of the hottest states. And so these are basically facilities that turn into ovens because they're mainly like concrete and steel, and there's almost no air flow within them, and lots of people are put in danger. And it's very hard to get the public support to protect prisoners from extreme heat, because there's this idea that, you know, prison is supposed to be bad and that it's supposed to be uncomfortable and that you should suck it up. And similarly, like in outdoor professions like construction, there's this sort of like machismo and cultural like pushing to try to like endure more and more heat. What's actually kind of interesting is that in the military, they've actually been fairly progressive and proactive about dealing with extreme heat, because they've developed some of the more stringent regulations around exposure to extreme heat. In fact, in the United States, in the 1950s, there were a number of deaths on Army training bases, and they developed a new metric called the wet bulb globe temperature that takes into account heat, humidity, and sunlight exposure. And they developed strict guidelines for when, you know, soldiers and trainees are allowed to be outdoors and when to limit their exposure. And the military has been doing this since the 1950s, but farm workers and, you know, prisoners and even like high school athletes are forced to often or often pushed to continue to work outdoors or in hot conditions well past temperatures and thresholds that would be considered dangerous for the military. And so there's not this uniform sort of expectation of what is considered to be dangerous. And that means that there's a lot more people that are vulnerable than need to be.
0: So here we are at a crossroads in our democracy, with the world's largest economy and military being led by an unhinged, mendacious maniac and an administration that openly defies climate science. But there's still reasons to be hopeful.
1: Yeah, even though like we're in a very volatile moment right now, there's a lot of momentum behind clean energy, that it's not just the environmental merits, it's the business merits are very robust. And while we could go up or down on the margins, the overall trend is still one that favors more clean energy in the years to come.
0: Umer Irfan from Vox, thanks so much for being my guest on SeaChange Radio.
1: My pleasure. Thanks for having me.

0: a mistake, right? The diversion, where they're diverting the Colorado River for irrigation, the dikes broke and the water flowed in, creating hence the Salton Sea, which is a very shallow lake in Imperial County, California.
1: I was reading about this, and it said 1905 this was diverted through what you're talking about, but was there a body of water there already?
0: Yeah, it was just a desert, and the dike broke and spilling Colorado River in, thereby filling in before they could actually get a hold of the water spill and turn it off. And so that's what's created the Salton Sea. What's interesting about the geology of the Salton Sea is that it has a lot of geothermal activity, meaning that there is heat from the earth that is close to the surface. And that heat from the earth can then be tapped to boil liquids, which can then be used to drive turbines. And these turbines then generate electricity. So the Salton Sea has had geothermal energy running there for a while, as many other parts of California. California has a large history. In fact, it was the first state in the country to develop geothermal energy up in the geysers region in Northern California. And the Salton Sea is just another extension of the geothermal development in the state of California.
1: And in addition to its geothermal, or maybe as a byproduct of its geothermal production, we're seeing this treasure trove, if you will, of lithium deposits.
0: Yeah, so there are different ways in which we can extract energy, but what's typically done is that they look for hot water that's in the ground, which they have identified in the Salton Sea. And in this hot water is many different types of elements that are dissolved in the water. And lithium is one of them. So we'd actually call this a brine because it's a lot of, we call these salts. So wherever you have these different elements that are dissolved in water, we generally give the term of salts. And there is a large amount of lithium salts dissolved in this water, which is used as the medium to drive like to these geothermal power plants. In fact, the estimates are there are 3,400 kilotons of lithium in that brine in the Salton Sea.
1: So this lithium extraction, what are the best ways to do it, and what are some of the unhappy byproducts of the process?
0: So typically, if we look at how lithium's been extracted in the past, like in the lithium triangle region of Argentina, Bolivia, and Chile, it's essentially been using lithium that has in dried up lake beds. And so they would scrape up the dried up earth. They would then run water through it to dissolve the lithium and make it a salt. And then they would just basically run these water into different types of pools, letting the sun, because these are very dry and hot regions, evaporate the water. And then they would run water in again and evaporate it again until they get a more purified lithium salt in like a white powdery form, which they would then send for further processing to make it into the lithium needed for batteries. Now, what makes this different in this case is that this isn't, and it's not in a dry composition, right? It's not something that's mined from the earth with shovels. This is lithium that's already dissolved in water. And so, hence the mining techniques need to change. And so what's been developed is what's called direct lithium extraction, DLE. And there are two ways to do it. There is one where the lithium salts are passed through these membranes, right? So think of it as like almost like a desalinization reverse osmosis, right? We've been doing this for a while, but there's specific membranes for the size of the lithium, and they're able to catch the lithium salts through these membranes. Another way is through like a polymer. So they create these different types of polymers which attract the lithium, and then they then extract the polymers out. These are small polymer chemicals. Right, so these are the two technologies that are being used right now today to extract lithium in what's called direct lithium extraction. And so these are the technologies that they are also using and experimenting with in the Salton Sea. Now, one issue with the Salton Sea, unlike other areas where direct lithium extraction has had more success, and I'd love to compare this also with the Smackover region that runs through Arkansas and Mississippi as well as

0: as parts of Texas and Florida. The water here is extremely hot. And so that does complicate things a bit, meaning that it may be more costly to use to develop the types of membranes to extract it at these high temperatures that will not degrade. The same with like using these different polymers. So it's not the best area to do direct lithium extraction. Even though there is a lot of lithium in the water, for that reason, I'm actually more bullish on the Smackover region in around Arkansas, because there's a lot of lithium in this brine, and it's just regular cold water temperature. So there's not too much needed, additional innovation needed to extract that lithium there.
1: So there was a case that just was decided by a Superior Court judge about the Hell's Kitchen mining. It gave them the green light in 2025 to move forward. What were the environmental groups suing for, and what are the concerns in direct lithium extraction? I mean, from what you just described, that sounded fairly benign, but the opponents to the mine, what were their reservations?
0: Their main concerns were air quality and water availability and water supply. So let's just address the water. One thing that they were concerned about is that as they extract the water from the ground, right, how's this going to affect the water table and the water supply that's there? Because, I mean, as you know, whenever you extract anything from the ground, there can be things can subside. The ground can sink. It happens here in Los Angeles as they pumped out more and more oil out of, like, say, the city of Long Beach. I mean, the city of Long Beach actually fell a few feet over the century of pumping oil out. The same thing can happen here, as they're worried about. But what they don't understand is that this water is in a closed loop, so they're actually re-injecting it into the aquifer after it runs through the geothermal power plant. It's a very circular route. There is no massive water evaporation. The idea is that once it runs through the geothermal power plants, some of the water will be diverted to the direct lithium extraction, and then after they collect the lithium, the water is then re-injected into the ground. Hence, no surprise that the Superior Court judge didn't find any merit in that after all the information and details were presented. The other was air quality. The air in Imperial County is really bad. Let's just put it that way. It's very bad. Why? Because it's very dry and there are a lot of fine particulate matter that gets blown from the ground everywhere. And so what they were concerned about is through all the traffic and trucks and the equipment, right, that it would have a negative impact on the air quality. And so companies obviously would want to do their best to remediate any type of like air quality concerns in Imperial County, which is already very bad. But yes, the judge in effect approved it in January of 2025 to move forward.
1: He's a professor at the University of Southern California's Marshall School of Business, Sean Hyatt. Sean, thanks so much for being my guest on SeaChange Radio.
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I'm your host, DJ Diamond Dog Dan. We have great soul music for you today, a great collection. You may even want to record this show because it's so good. We're going to kick things off with a little bit of soul from a garage band group, a quintet, that means five, from Mansfield, Ohio. They call themselves the Music Explosion. In 1967, they had a number two on the charts hit with this song, A Little Bit of Soul.

0: That's the music explosion from Ohio, from Mansfield, Ohio. Next, we're going to hear a group, coincidentally, from Cincinnati, Ohio. It's made up originally by four brothers. They've been playing music over 7 decades. Can you believe that? That's 70 years they've been playing music for our listening pleasure. Very soulful, great music it is. 1975, they had a number 2 hit on the charts with this song. Oh, also, they were in the Hall of Fame as of 1992. They were inducted into the Rock Hall of Fame. And maybe you've guessed it because it's Cincinnati, Ohio, and they've been playing that long. Did you guess the Isley Brothers? For the Love of You, Parts 1 and 2.
1: Yeah.

That's the Isley Brothers. The song is For the Love of You, parts 1 and 2, but for the life of me, I can't tell you where number 1 ends and number 2 begins. It seems to be well connected as a full song of over nearly 6 minutes long, but it's worth, you could listen to 60 minutes of that music. It's so smooth and soulful. Speaking about soulful, I think this guy, next guy, is sort of the king of soul at this point. He's not performing music anywhere now except in his church. He's a pastor of a church in Memphis, Tennessee now. He's been a reverend. He's inducted into the Hall of Fame as of 1995. He's born in Arkansas, and but he moved to Grand Rapids, Michigan. You know that place, right, Bill? My friend Bill has visited Grand Rapids often to see his lady friend. So this is Al Green we're talking about. And he's in the Hall of Fame as of 1995. He had a number one hit in 1972 with this song, which is a good one to follow, For the Love of You. It's You Ought to Be With Me.

That's the Reverend Al Green. Al Green also served in the Texas legislature. I believe he represented Texas in the U.S. Congress in the House. He had a section of Texas that he represented, I believe. You ought to be with me. We're going to follow that up with If I Didn't Know Better. Al Green and Luther Vandross, you can't do much better than that in the soulful world. Love their voices both. Marvin Gaye, who is a prince of soul, the prince of Motown, is also on this playlist today. So it's hard to choose who's one, who's two, and who's three. But I really like this next song. It's got quite an interesting message about getting the wrong signals from a friend as to whether you're a love interest or you just are a friend. But sometimes there's mixed signals on that. No mixed signals on you tuning in to Choice Cuts today at 99.3 FM WBTV LP in Burlington. I'm your host, Diamond Dog Dan, and we got more great music. Starting back again with Luther Vandross.

the velvety voice of Luther Vandross. If I didn't know better. Luther was born in New York City. He died in 2005 at the age of only 54. He died from a stroke, complications from a stroke. What a smooth, beautiful voice he had. He fell out of favor with the music community late in life when he came out as being gay. All of his songs are love songs. It appears that they're songs about a man and a woman. But right before he died in 2005, he shared with the public that he was gay. Love, Luther. Al Green, again, is going to follow Luther. Or no, Marvin Gaye is going to follow Luther. Marvin Gaye, the prince of Motown, with Tammy Terrell. They made quite a duo, had a lot of hit songs. This one is Ain't Nothing Like the Real Thing. I guess that's a good one to follow if I didn't know better.

Ain't nothing like the real thing. Who would know that putting this show together, I have two songs that begin with ain't. Not very good English, but very good music. Here's the Four Tops with Ain't No Woman Like the One I've Got.

We gotta hear some more Al Green here. He just fits so well in a soul-filled show here. Al Green has had somewhat of a tough life. I told you that he was a reverend now in a church in Memphis. He was also served in the legislature. But other than that, he had a girlfriend that was a problematic relationship. She wanted to get married to Al. But little did Al know that she was already married, so Al wasn't willing to commit bigamy and get in that kind of trouble. So they had a fight, and during the fight, his girlfriend threw a pot of boiling grits on his back and on his shoulder. He had third-degree burns, which are still scarred today because of that. And after that happening, Al was at the hospital and his girlfriend committed suicide. So from that suicide of his girlfriend, has dedicated his life to God and only sings gospel music now in his church in Memphis, Tennessee. But I'm wondering if this song was about his girlfriend who was no more. I'm still in love with you, Al Green.

Does that leave you wanting more Al Green? It sure does to me. Al Green, as I said, has sort of a tough life with relationships. That song was number one on the soul charts in 1972, I'm Still in Love with You. It was also the 59th best song of 1972, according to Billboard's Top 100. That was the 59th. Okay, so let's move on here. Hope you're enjoying this Choice Cuts show today. I'm your host, DJ Diamond Dog Dan, and we're on a soul journey here. Sweet soul music is nothing but sweet soul music on the playlist here for today's show. Let's hear from Al Wilson next. He has a song that was a big hit for him. Also went to number one in 1974. He's covering a Johnny Mathis original song. He sold over 2 million copies of this song in 1974. And he was from Mississippi, and his name is Al Wilson. Here's Al Wilson with Show and Tell, his number one hit.

Nothing but soul music royalty on our show here today. That, of course, was the late, great Aretha Franklin. That was a number one hit for her in 1973, Until You Come Back to Me. Certainly the queen of soul. And she passed away a couple years back. She was from Detroit, Michigan, as you know. Rolling Stones calls her the best vocal singer ever. I was sitting on the porch with my friend Joe the other night evening, and we were talking about that statement by Rolling Stones, and he disagreed. He put up the name of Marilyn McCoo as his vote for the best singer. Marilyn is a member of the Fifth Dimension. You'll be hearing from them later in the show today, and you can get a sampling of Marilyn McCoo's voice. But it's hard to beat Aretha Franklin. Her best performance, I thought, was at the Kennedy Center Honors when she sang Carole King's song, You Make Me Feel Like a Woman. And, unbelievable performance. Check it out on YouTube if you've never seen it. Kennedy Honors, Aretha Franklin. Next, we're going to hear from a group, a solid group from the streets of Philadelphia. They're called the Delphonics. And they are up for a Grammy Award, won a Grammy Award in 1971, number three on the charts in 1970 with this R&B soulful hit called Didn't I Blow Your Mind This Time? My friend Tom from Philly must like this song. Tom, if you're listening, this one's for you.

Delphonics from Philadelphia. Wonderful, soulful sound. Didn't I blow your mind this time? Next, we're going to hear from the Blackbirds, an R&B group from Washington, D.C. Some Howard University students got together and made a group and called them the Blackbirds.

From Washington, D.C., that's the Blackbirds with Walking in Rhythm. Number six on the charts in 1975. We're going to follow that with another group from Detroit, Michigan. Their number three hit in 1971 was the Dramatics hit, What You See Is What You Get. Ain't that true? Here's the Dramatics.

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I'm your host, DJ Diamond Dog Dan. More great music ahead. The next song, Dionne Warwick teams up with the Spinners, a soulful group, the Spinners, from Philly, soulful group. They had Dionne Warwick had her final number one hit with this tune, sitting in the Spinners featuring Dionne Warwick in 1974, their number one hit, Then Came You.

Philadelphia Soul with the Spinners, number one in 1974, followed with number one in 1975. This Philly band had a million seller, backed up by MFSB, the house band there in Philly. This is the games people play, the Spinners. Another number one hit for them in 1975.

games people play. That's the Spinners with their number one hit in 1974. Next, we want to remind you we're coming to you from the Media Factory in the south end of Burlington, Vermont. 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Who are my loyal listeners who are tuned into this show today? You can't be disappointed with this music. This is great. I'm recording this show to be replayed at a later date because I thought this playlist was so terrific, filled with more than a little bit of soul, a lot of soul. Next, we're going to hear from a group from California. I didn't know they don't sound like California sound to them. They're from Long Beach, California. Eric Burden and the Animals, then Eric Burden and War had some hit songs, and then Eric Burden left War, and War was on their own, and they were pretty successful. This was the number 23 song for the whole year of 1972. Here's War with All Day Music. I think you can groove to this one.

That's War and All Day Music. We've got All Day Music for you here today. We've done the first hour of Choice Cuts, special soulful edition. We've got another little short of an hour left in our show. Let's kick off the second half with the number one song for Junior Walker and his All-Stars from 1969. I was privileged to see Junior Walker in a small venue. It used to be a nightclub in Burlington called Hunt's. They had a lot of great concerts in this small restaurant bar, and Junior Walker was one of them. And I remember dancing on the dance floor to this song by Junior Walker and the All-Stars. Junior Walker is from Arkansas. One thing that I just found out today, he went on tour and was the sax player for the group Foreigner. So he may resurface again if you ever go to a Foreigner concert. You may notice Junior Walker's there with his sax. He plays a mean sax. That was an interesting little tidbit. I got to read my notes more carefully. You're not going to see him perform with Foreigner. He died in 1995 at the age of 68. He died of cancer. So, sadly, there's no more music being made by Junior Walker. But he did have a number one hit in 1969 with this song, and maybe you danced to it at some point. What does it take to win your love? That's a great question. Very danceable song, though, don't you think?

Junior Walker and the All-Stars. Not from Hunts, but live recorded here. Next, we're going to hear from the Stylistics and You Are Everything. Another Philly soul group. They had 12 consecutive R&B top 10 hits. Quite a feat. This was number 9, 1971. The Stylistics, You Are Everything.

Next, from the city of the Football Hall of Fame, that'd be Canton, Ohio, comes a group that called themselves the OJs. They named themselves after a DJ who had J, OJ in his name, and their favorite DJ in the Ohio, Cleveland, Ohio area. That's what I understand. But they always recorded their music in Philadelphia, so they were really considered an adopted Philadelphia band, the OJs. They were inducted into the Rock and Roll Hall of Fame in 2005. Here's their number one hit from 1978. It's "Used to Be My Girl."

Next, another group from Philly called themselves Blue Magic, had a number one hit in 1974 with this song. It's sort of a love ballad, a sideshow. Here's Blue Magic. 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

Next soulful singer is from New Orleans. He goes by the name of King Floyd, or he did. He died in the year 2006 at the age of 61 from a stroke and diabetes. King Floyd was proud of his number one hit in 1970, and you remember this one, Groove Me.

this Motown greats, The Temptations, with a song that was written by Smokey Robinson, of all people. 1965 song for The Temptations. Next, we're going to hear Diana Ross and the Supremes, and Someday We'll Be Together. This is the last of 12.

and the Supremes. Original name for the group was the Primettes. There were four members at one time, and then there was three, and Diana Ross left the group. But that was a number one song for them in 1969, the last of 12 number one hits for the Supremes. Couldn't have a show about soulful music without the Supremes. I want to give a shout out to Paul and Martha. Martha, have a great 50th reunion, high school reunion. They're up from South Carolina for this big reunion event, and we hope they have a great time, and glad to welcome them back to Vermont. And thanks for listening to the soulful music of Choice Cuts today. It's a sweet soul music day. We're coming to you from 99.3 FM WBTV LP in Burlington, streaming online at 993WBTV.org. Can I hear from some other loyal listeners out there to let me know that you're tuned in today and enjoying the show? The next we're going to hear from a group called the Shy Lights. Now, I didn't put two and two together, but Shy is short for Chicago. This group is a soul group from Chicago, and they had a number of number one hits, and this is one of them, Oh Girl. Here's the Shy Lights.

That's the Shy Lights and Old Girl. You also remember their hit, Have You Seen Her? Next, we're going to hear from Dorothy Moore. She's from Jackson, Mississippi. She's 78 years old, still performing her soulful blues songs. And here's a blues ballad for you, Misty Blue. Dorothy took it to number 2 in 1976. With the

That's Dorothy Moore in Misty Blue. Shout out to my friend Bill, who's listening and enjoying the show. Thanks a lot, Bill, for the feedback. Glad you're enjoying. Next, we're going to go to the Prince of Soul of Mo.

This was Marvin's follow-up to Heard It Through the Grapevine. Too busy thinking about my baby, Marvin Gaye. Never have enough of Marvin Gaye, the Prince of Motown. Let's hear another one, this time teamed up with Diana Ross. What a duo, huh? Super duo, Diana Ross and Marvin Gaye, from their album, Diana and Marvin. My Mistake was to Love.

Next group up is Marilyn McCoo and her Fifth Dimension group. They're out of Los Angeles. I thought they were maybe out of Detroit or Philadelphia, but they're a Los Angeles group. They had a number two hit in 1970 with this song. Only kept them from being number one was George Harrison's My Sweet Lord was number one, locked in there. So this group out of L.A., Fifth Dimension, my friend Joe claims that Marilyn McCoo is the greatest female singer ever. Listen to her on this song, One Less Bell to Answer.

Marilyn McCoo in Fifth Dimension. Very nice voice Marilyn has, but I'm not sure it's the greatest female vocalist ever. Rolling Stone says that Aretha Franklin has the greatest voice ever. I think Ella Fitzgerald needs to be part of the mix as well. Who else would you put in there as greatest female vocalist? Stevie Nicks, maybe? Who else? Let's continue our soulful show today, Sweet Soul Music on Choice Cuts. I've been your host, Diamond Dog Dan, the DJ, and coming to you from 99.3 FM, WBTV, LP in Burlington on the shores of beautiful Lake Champlain. Let's hear from the Stylistics again from Philadelphia with the cover of a Connie Stevens original hit song. And the song is Betcha By Golly Wow. Song title has changed a little bit. Here's the soulful sounds of the Stylistics.

used in the English language, but I have never said it. I guess when you're surprised at something that's good, you could say, betcha by golly, wow, I suppose. It's almost time to turn back the hands of time, but this show has gone so fast here today. Here's Tyrone Davis with his number one hit in 1970. He's from Greenville, Mississippi. And how many Greenvilles do you think there are in the United States? How many? The oldest Greenville is in South Carolina. Martha and Paul, you probably knew that. 1786, Greenville, South Carolina. But there are 35 other Greenvilles, so 36 Greenvilles in the United States. Does that make you think of the 14 states that don't have a Greenville? Do we feel sorry for them? I think Vermont's one of them. We have a Greensboro, but not a Greenville. Here's Turn Back the Hands of Time by Greenville, Mississippi's own Tyrone Davis.

0: I was Tyrone Davies with Turn Back the Hands of Time. We're going to let you go here this afternoon from our Choice Cuts special Sweet Soul Music show with the Floaters and their hit song Float On, 1971. It was number one on the charts for 6 whole weeks. It stayed at number one. Here's Float On, where the members of the group introduce themselves. Good one to close on. Thanks for listening, folks. I appreciate the loyal listeners to this show.
1: Aquarius. And my name is Rally. 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

0: cancer, and my name is Larry. And I like a woman that loves everything and everybody.
1: Hello, this is Talia, and you are listening to WBTV LP Burlington.

Gott an meiner Wiege, sprach, es ist ein schönes Kind. 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

stat. 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Now the wind is making work of every step on the bridge. You say I used to say.

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I'm your host, Rain Herzog, personal trainer, group fitness instructor, and general manager at Shelburne Athletic Club. Each week, I bring you conversations with health professionals and practitioners who will help you live a stronger, healthier, and more balanced life. Well, this week, the person that I was bringing on, Claudia, let me know last night that she didn't feel well. And so because she didn't feel well and wouldn't be healthy to have her in the studio, I have been running around a little bit and creating my own show. So I'm going to do a solo shot today. I've done it. I think this is my third time doing it. And so I reached out on Facebook today to those who do follow my show and ask you guys out there to draw up some questions that I could answer to make the show interesting. And so some of the questions are yours, and some of the questions are thanks to ChatGPT. So let's get into it. So my first question here, and this was ChatGPT, what does being healthy really mean? Now, that's obviously a very broad question. And so as I think about what health is about, one is ideally that you would be free from disease, whatever that might be, right? Something that really knocks you out, that is long-lasting, that it debilitates you, whatever that might be. And so free of disease, and it could be something pretty harsh or something, sort of minor that hopefully you get over soon. So anyway, and then from there, you know, from what I do for work, being physical is being healthy, mentally being fairly sound. You know, we all have our stuff. Emotional well-being, very important. So mental and emotional. And also just social well-being, you know, how you interact with people and that you do interact with people, and that that's a very positive thing for you. So the follow-up question of that would be, can someone be physically fit but still be unhealthy? Well, yes. I mean, you can train yourself to both physically and mentally be fairly sound, but maybe your diet's bad, or maybe your diet's good, but you don't really work out that much. You don't do much strength training. You don't do much cardiovascular training. That you eat well, and that maybe your weight is not where you'd want it to be. So the answer is yes. Can someone be physically fit? Yes. But still be unhealthy? Yes. But hopefully that is not the case. So I, as you hear me talking today, absolutely working on all those elements, both the physical, mental, emotional, and social well-being will be a theme throughout my conversation today. So, and hopefully that for you is a healthy place. There you go. The next question here, how much exercise do we really need? Okay, well, pretty much everybody in the planet knows that the basic requirement or suggestion
by the health organization is basic is 150 minutes of exercise a week. Okay, so, and if you break that down for me, if I was training you, I would say that I would love as a minimum, and I'm going to say that as a minimum, that I would like you to probably work out 4 to 5 times a week. So let's say make the math real easy, 5 times a week. So that's 30 minutes a day. And you know, if you, and that is kind of moderate exercise. Okay. So, doesn't have to be that intense. So let's just say if you did 5 times a week at 30 minutes, I'd want as a basic that maybe warm up your body for 5 minutes. And then you get into sort of a steady state exercise for, 20 minutes. And then, and that could be both cardiovascular and strength, and then 5 minutes of cool down. So, but that would be bare minimum. You know, I try to get my clients, and they do very well with this, that every time you they come into the gym, and I'm not talking about getting in your car and getting to the gym. I'm saying when you are in the gym, that I would like them to work out for an hour. And with that, I want them to work out maybe good 10 minutes of warm-up and then whatever base is, and then hopefully 5 to 10 minutes of cool-down. So very, that's really important, both for your joint and muscles and tendons and all that. Very important to get the warm up and everything. Now, some people also say that obviously the basic is 150 minutes of moderate exercise. Some people say that if you do intense exercise, that you can actually just cut that down in half and just do 75 minutes a week. I'm going to argue that that's not quite enough, although I would say high intensity. Out of the 5 days that you would work out, I would like 3 of them moderate and 2 of them, to do what is called interval training, which I'll talk about later on when we're talking about metabolism and intensity and all that. So I would say, you know, when it comes to the 75 minutes of intensity, I would definitely want you to, sure, do the intensity, but also still get the 150 minutes as a minimum. And, you know, I also definitely want you to doing in your program the whole stretching strength in that. So it's not just about cardiovascular I'm talking about as far as your basic, but it's cardiovascular and strength. So it would be a combination of cardio and strength. So the follow-up question on that is something better than nothing? Of course it is. You know, I keep telling people it's constant forward motion. Keep the body moving. Keep it active. You know, then you're going to burn calories. Hopefully, you can just feel better mentally. So, really, just keep moving the body. And you know, obviously, when it comes to sleeping, you're probably going to sleep better and all that. So, keep that body moving. So one of the listener questions is walking. The most underrated exercise. Is walking one of the best forms of exercise available to most people? Okay, well, number one is, depending on where you live, sometimes just putting on putting on your clothes and shoes and walking out the door is a very easy thing to do. And obviously you got to dress properly for whatever the conditions are, but yeah, it,
walking is wonderful for many reasons. The minimum, as you know, you'd have to live under rocks if you didn't know this, but the minimum ideally is 10,000 steps a day. And the nice thing about walking, it's cardiovascular. Hopefully it relieves some stress mentally. It's a great way to recover. It has just a general full body mentally, just makes you feel good. You get sort of connecting with nature and the surroundings, and hopefully maybe you run into your neighbor who you like and chat with him or her and all that. So walking is very important, for a lot of reasons. Just really, for bone density, people don't think about this too much, but you walking on sort of a hard surface actually creates shock up into the body, which can help with bone density and all that. So that would be a good reason also to go ahead and do the walking. So, and again, the goal, as you probably know, is 10,000 steps a day. Yeah. So I'm going to take one more question, and then I'm going to take a little break, because what happens when you just spew out information like this, your mouth gets dry and you want to just take a little break. So today I did, my playlist is called Rock Me Remix, and the first song is going to be Born to Wild, but I'm going to answer one more question. So strength training after 40. Why does strength training become increasingly important as we get older? Okay. So yours truly, I'm 69 years old. I think out of cardiovascular training or strength training, that probably cardiovascular strength training is more important than your cardiovascular training. And for a number of reasons. Number one is maintaining muscle. Pretty obvious, right? You do strength training, you keep the muscles strong, and that makes it easier to pick up things, to move, to just generally function in your life. So maintaining muscle strength, go back to the bone health. Certainly, plate weight training is very important for bone health. One huge one, which you may or may not even really think about, is balance. The fact that if you were to trip or to move in a different direction for unexpectedly, that your muscles would fire when you move, and hopefully that will help in your balance. That the motor neurons, you have these computer chips in your brain that send signals to your muscle that are called motor neurons, and when you do an activity, whether it's a bicep curl or picking up something, the brain is sending those signals to that muscle to actually fire and actually do the work that you're actually asking it to do. So that's really important. Strength training is huge. And you know what? Just recently, just quickly, I have experienced moving someone to Shelburne Bay, and I see a lot of people there that both they're mentally very with it, but
maybe not so with it with their whole movement and all that. And my gut tells me if some of these people had had sort of a background in strength training and cardiovascular training and health and all that, there's some, in some instances, they wouldn't really be in the position that they are in, as far as sort of the how their body impedes their motion and their functionality. So I'm going to, really what I'm getting at is independence, okay? Strength training in getting strong and staying strong can really actually help you in your whole, you in your independence from needing other services or other people, that type of thing, that you can actually be more functional for yourself and taking care of yourself. And, you know, lastly, it's just general, you know, with all these things, the muscle, the strength, the bone health, balance, independence, all that, then it's about quality of life, right? I mean, that you are able to move, and I want to call it move and groove, and just be functional in your life, and pretty much be able to do maybe a little slower as you get older, but maybe your action time's different and everything, but you're actually functionally able to take care of yourself and maybe not rely on other people so much and have that independence and have your quality of life. So, do you have to lift? Last follow-up question on this, as far as the strength side goes, do you have to lift heavy weights? No, you do not. You could, you know, the one cool thing about the factoid about getting older is that, I'll just dispel this, that if you took somebody who is pretty sedentary and as they get older, you could actually take that person strength-wise and make them 100% stronger in a very short period of time than they are at that moment. And, you know, we're talking probably a few months, but they could be 100% stronger, which then means all this quality of life and all that would be, really much better for them. So, and you don't have to do it heavy weights. It's not about heavy weights, just sort of moderate weights, and just hitting sort of all the body parts. I think that's really important. So, all right, I'm going to take a break. I've been jawing at you enough, and I said that we're going to do rock remix, and we are going to play, Born to Be Wild, which is a Steppenwolf song by Math Club. So let's do it.

0: All right, yeah. Born to be Wild, Steppenwolf. So I'm flying solo here. This is Rain Herzog. You're listening to the Let It Rain Health, Fitness, and Wellness Show here at WBTV LP 99.3 FM. And doing the solo thing, so I'm getting a little feedback that just me jabbing at you for a long period of time, it does get a little monotonous. So you know what? I don't want to listen to myself for that long either. So I'm going to answer a couple of questions and go back to music a little quicker, and we'll go from there. So, okay, here we go. So cardio versus strength training. Man, I get this question all the time. So if someone only has 30 minutes to exercise, should they do cardio or strength training? Okay, I'm going to make this real simple. So in my opinion, and my physiology teacher, Declan Conley, God bless him, he used to burn in our heads, if you had the choice between cardio and strength, that absolutely cardio is more important than, strength is more important than the cardio. So I'm going to, in 30 minutes, if you had a workout routine you need to do, I would do 5 minutes of warm-up cardio, and I'd probably do at least 15 minutes of strength, and then maybe 5 to 10 minutes of cardio. Simple as that. So intensity is the next one. Exercise intensity. Are we all working hard enough? Well, as far as the intensity goes, it really depends on what your goals are, right? Scott and I had a interview. We talked a lot about intensity in our show last week. And first of all, how do you even measure intensity? Okay, well, I use quite often what is called the Borg scale. It's a rate of perceived exertion, okay? The scale is 1 to 10. 1 being really easy, and then I say 10 is kicking butt, working really hard, okay? So a 5 would be moderate, okay? So easy, moderate, really hard. And then from there, you just kind of figure out whether are you working moderate, moderate plus, moderate hard, you know, high intensity. So rate of perceived exertion is one way. There's 4 different zones that you can work out, and they're all percentages of maximum heart rate. And there's this formula that's called Kevornin, and there's a talk test and a pace test and all that. So as far as intensity goes, certainly if you are new to the exercise world, you certainly don't want to just expired and go crazy right in the beginning. As anything, even in your strength training, you want to start a good base, and to do that you want to work in sort of lower to moderate intensities on the scale of 1 to 10. I would say, you know, stay in the 5 to 6 range of intensity. So you know, the question here, one of the readers is asking me is harder always better? Well, the answer to me is no, for reasons that, first of all, what kind of condition you're in, and then also how does that intensity reflect your goals, and also are you risking to get potentially injury? One of the things that Scott and I talked about the other day, which is really important in my opinion and also Scott's opinion, is how important it is to do a wearable, meaning a smartwatch or I use what is called an Ori ring. It's a ring you put on your finger, and it measures sleep, and it's, you know, your cardiovascular, and they do this thing called resilience and all that. So I think a wearable is important, because it, if anything, the biggest function that is important to me is what your heart rate is in relation to what your perceived output is, and then also what your goals are. So, you know, lower intensity work at a longer distance can burn calories well, so can interval training and all that. So, it really depends on what your goals are and all that kind of stuff. Last one before I do some more music is the importance of recovery. Okay, why is recovery just as important as in the workout itself? Well, it's important so that you have rest days in your workout. So you heard me say earlier that I would recommend to my clients at least work out 5 days a week. Okay, so there's 2 days off, and one of them could be just going for a walk or something. But then the other days are really just taking off and just kind of hanging out. And, maybe it's a walk, but it's really leisurely and all that. So rest days are important. The recovery is important for sleep. If you work out too hard, it really throws off your sleep. You don't rest as well. So sleep is important. Also, hydration plays an important part in recovery. It's important not to be too descriptive and everything, but I always strive for a clear urine, okay? So, tell my clients that, if you have a dark urine, unless you're taking some sort of medication that changes that, like the other day I ate a beet. Next thing you know, my urine was red. Well, guess what? That was from the beet. But but really, you want clear urine. And most of us do wake up in the morning with dehydrated, just so you know, because your body does so much thermogenic work at night, you wake up dehydrated. So good idea, drink a glass of water before you have orange juice or coffee or whatever you do. Nutrition is also important in recovery, getting all the protein, fiber, all that carbohydrates, all that in your body, they're important. Muscle recovery and really trying to avoid any chronic overtraining, because it's a great way to actually to throw off a lot of the body functions, but also to get hurt. So I'm going to take a break, and what am I going to play now? I'm going to play Another One Bites the Dust, Queens, done by Wailiff Jean. Let's do it.
1: 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Hey, are you ready for this? Are you hanging on the edge of your...

All right, you're right back with Rain with Let It Rain show here, the health, fitness, and wellness show at WBTV LP 99.3 FM. So in my circuit training class today, I asked the people if they had any questions that they wanted me to address. One of the ladies there said, yep, I want you to talk about creatine. And so before my break here, listening to Another One Bites the Dust, I talked about cardiovascular and strength, mostly about the strength. And so creatine, let's talk about it. There are definitely positives and negatives. So if you are a creatine user, listen up. If you're not, listen up, whatever. So creatine, let's talk about the positive things. Increases strength and power, okay? It can do that for you. Definitely increases muscle growth. Got it? Possible exercise performance. It possibly, I'm not quite sure that it can increase your performance. And also, potentially, it preserves muscle aging. Your muscles are going to break down over time in your life and everything, but maybe this helps to help to preserve that a little bit. And potential cognitive benefits. That's probably one of the biggest subjects about creatine right now that I hear about, is the whole memory cognitive aspect of it. Whether that helps or doesn't help. Let's talk about the negative, okay? So it definitely can cause water weight gain, okay? It can make your stomach upset. You consistently need to take it. It's not one of those things, oh, well, today I'm going to take it and tomorrow I'm not going to take it and the next day I am. So you need to get the benefits. You have to consistently take it. It does not burn fat, okay? So you actually have to exercise and you have to do your due diligence and all that. So that's important. It possibly has some kidney concerns. So the sort of general rule of creatine, as far as I can see and read and all that, is roughly about 3 to 5 grams of creatine a day. So I'm not telling you whether you should use it or not use it, but just giving you the facts, right? Okay, that's what I'm here to do. So let's talk about sleep, okay? The forgotten pillar of health, okay? Well, some people, like myself, I would say I function on really well on about 6.5 hours of sleep. Now, the general rule is that you should get 7 to 8 hours of sleep. Okay. There's certain people can function less. Some people can't function unless with less than 8. That's, it's all individual. The key to the whole sleep gig is that it is a time of restoration for your body. Your body works thermogenically. It is a healing time. So while you're sleeping, it's a sort of a calming, restorative time for your body. So it's really important for recovery. It is important for cognitive function. I have to say, when I don't get 6.5 hours of sleep, sometimes my brain just is not working well, and sort of takes me a while before I can get in a groove mentally. I would say mood for sure. I don't really have that sort of thing when I don't sleep well, but I know people do, you just don't feel as inspired to
walk out your door and kick butt in the day, right? You just like, oh man, it's going to be a drag day. It's going to be tough and all that kind of stuff. So definitely can affect your mood, immune function, yes. Appetite regulation is also key. And exercise performance. Like, I have to say, sometimes, if I don't get my sleep and like I teach a 6 a.m. spinning class, man, sometimes, like, I don't know what it is, but I like teach a harder class because, like, I have to say to myself, okay, because you don't have enough sleep and you need to work harder. I know that's kind of craziness, but, and perform better and all that. So, but there are times when, you know what, and when I'm tired, I just like, you know what, maybe today's a good day off, which we've talked about, the recovery day. And so just sort of buy into it and go, okay, today's not the day, and I'll get a good night's sleep tonight, and then I'm ready to roll. Okay, let's talk about stress, okay? Stress and its effect on the body, okay? Everybody knows that if you're all stressed out, you're not thinking properly, you're probably not acting properly, both mentally and physically, right? And the prolonged stress can have, I would say one of the things that comes to my mind is serious weight loss for people, and also just where you're sort of mental capacity to sort of just deal with life. It's important to get your sleep. The stress can actually inhibit the sleep, right? So not sleeping as well. Blood pressure can go up. So it might be important. Your resting heart rate can go up. Scott and I talked about that a lot last week. Is a good measure for you to know kind of where you stand as far as conditioning and all that goes is your resting heart rate. So when I sleep at night, and I my Ori ring and all that and SWAT, I watch and all that tell me that I'll get my heart rate down to like 38, and I know that's a really good place for me, and it also the 38 to 40 range is a place where I know that, you know what, I'm doing well, I'm getting my sleep, I'm eating well, it's when I'm getting up into the 42 to 45 range, I go, you know what, I'm going too hard, and you know, I need to back it off, and maybe it's a good time for a day off and everything. Sometimes it's not just a day off, sometimes you literally need like more days off. So resting heart rate can be important. Sometimes if you're stressed out, you just don't, your eating habits are not great. You tend to chocolate and maybe alcohol, other things. Maybe don't eat so well. And you know what, just to make you feel it, it contributes to the stress, right? Not eating well. Recovery's a lot harder to do. And just your overall well-being. I mean, you're just not feeling right, not feeling yourself and all that. So after another music break, I'm going to come back to nutrition and protein, okay? And you know what? I'm not a nutritionist, so my comments are pretty vague and all that. So I would say, don't put your lay your hat on what I say about nutrition, only that it's my information is pretty basic. So anyway, here we go. A Billy Idol song, White Wedding. Also a rockin' one. Here, let's do it.

All right. White Wedding, Billy Idol, great song. I'm your host, Rain Herzog, personal trainer, group fitness instructor, and general manager at Shelburne Athletic Club. And you're listening to the Let It Rain Health, Fitness, and Wellness Show. So I've been talking lots about strength training, stress, and nutrition, and all that. And so I want to be a little more specific about nutrition. The question I have in front of me is, with all the conflicting nutrition advice out there, what does a healthy diet really look like? Well, I'm just going to be real basic about this one. So certainly you want your fruits, you want your vegetables, you want adequate protein, you want your fats, healthy fats, fiber, hydration is important, and limiting your processed foods. That's just about all I'm going to get into that. What people eat drives the functionality of your body, and things like performance and cognitive function and all sorts of things are related to your specific diet. So anyway, I would definitely, if you have questions about your diet, I certainly would inquire about finding a good nutritionist and really getting into what your dietary needs are for the amount of activity and functionality of the body. And so anyway, let's get it quickly into protein. On my way here, I ate a protein bar. It's a mixture of protein and carbohydrates and various things like that.

is a, you know, kind of rule of like a 30-30 rule of grams per day for your protein and fiber, how important fiber is to you. You know, people don't talk about fiber that much, but, you know, much more the conversation about protein and all that. So anyway, next one I'll do is metabolism. Can we really boost it? Absolutely. Okay, so the answer to the metabolism thing is you can speed up your metabolism through your dietary, through exercise, and the whole genetics and sleep and all that kind of stuff. So you can definitely through strength and cardiovascular and all that, you can definitely increase your metabolism. Last one I'm going to do before I hit my music. What I have like 6.5 minutes just looking at music and all that. So I think what I'm going to do is I'll answer a couple more questions and then I'll just sign off here. Hydration. I've talked about hydration. You know what? If your urine is even sort of beyond light, yellow, maybe darker and all that, typically you're dehydrated, and, you know, just your whole, it can have an influence on how you sweat, and also, you know, blood pressure and things like that. So there's, I definitely feel like hydration is really key. And you know what? You can use electrolytes and everything, but there's no question about it that water is extremely important. When I went out to California with Lou and we did the, you know, 4 nights and 5 days of hiking, the amount of water that we consume, was huge, because you just need that for the whole functionality of the body. It was really, really key. Let's see. So the last one I'm going to deal with is balance and fall prevention, which I mentioned earlier, is that, you know, it really is important that you do strength training and cardiovascular, but strength training so that you, if you do fall, that hopefully you're not going to break any limbs or anything. So it's the importance of strength training related to balance is very key. So, unfortunately, as you get really old, like 80 plus, that if you fall and, say, break your leg, boy, that can have a serious, serious impact on your life. So doing the strength training is really key. So, okay, I'm going to wrap this up here. Folks, it's been great. I don't have to jaw at you too much doing solo shots, but it will happen every now and then. You know, today, I certainly didn't want the person I was interviewing to come in not feeling well. So that's why I took on doing some, hopefully not too much talking, but also trying to mix in some music and all that so you guys could get some information and all that. So have a great week and have a healthy week and all that. Uli is coming in here. So I'm going to sign off and play a little music for you. Here you go.

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I'm broadcasting live from the Media Factory here in the south end of Burlington, Vermont. 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My name's Uli Shagulin. This is How Living Is Round. I want to start off with a Bill Laswell ambient dub remix of Bob Marley's Rebel Music.

from Dominique Dumont. The name of the song is We Almost Got Lost. And from Nature Boy Flaco, we heard his song Gilles. And from artist Isik Kural, we heard Under the Canopy. And I started out the program with Bill Laswell remixing Bob Marley's Rebel Music. And that's from an album called Bob Marley, Dreams of Freedom, Ambient Translations of Bob Marley in Dub. Let's hear from artist Onra. This is called Where I'm From.

from the artist Hinny, H-N-N-Y. That's brand new. That's his song, I Love You. And from Tony and Joku, we heard La Rouée. And from artist Laurent Dury, we heard Circles of Beauty. And from artist Onra, we heard Where I'm From. This is 99.3 FM, WBTV LP Burlington. My name is Uli Shigula, and this is How Living Is Round. Let's hear from Caesar B and Pericles Daisy. The name of the song is The Queen of Bithynia.

From artist Andrew Vasilik and Field Music. The name of the song is In Portmanteau. And from musician Misha Panvilov, we heard Full of Life. 40 Winks, we heard their song We're Flying, and I started off the set with Caesar B and Pericles Daisy with the song title The Queen of Bithynia. Let's hear from Cosmo Sheldrake. This is Does the Swallow Dream of Flying? It's the live version.

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One twin sets out for a journey in space, and one stays behind. The traveling twin has a journey of 20 years, but so much happens on his journey. Adventures with Gorgons, with Atlas carrying the world on his shoulder, with sirens, with witches, that the 20 years he is away seem a lifetime. For the twin staying at home, the days are the same and the years that pass disappear into that sameness, so that the 60, 80, 200 years he waits for his brother feel at the same time no time and an eternity. And when the messenger comes to say, "We must celebrate, for he who has voyaged has returned," the one at home, now so aged, can only look up and say,

Muna Clay, the name of the song, Tudo Sorri. And from Philip Miller, we heard that spoken word piece, Hold Your Breath Against Time. And from musician Lautari, we heard Blazane Mordi. Starting off that set, Cosmo Sheldrake. We heard his song, Does the Swallow Dream of Flying? It's a live version. It's now a minute past the hour of 7 p.m. This is 99.3 FM, WBTV LP Burlington. Your community, your radio, your community. My name is Uli Shagula, and this is another episode of How Living is Round. I'll be here till the 8 o'clock hour. Let's hear from artist Merritt Hemmingsen. The name of the song is Gratlatan.

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Night Caravan, the name of the song is Star. From PH, we heard Je T'aime. And from this group called Art Test, we heard Plumes of Smoke. Starting that set, we heard from musician Merritt Hemmingson. We heard the song Gratlaten. Let's hear from Synapsin with Bonga. The name of the song is Mona Ki Nagi Shika Extended. So Bonga is an artist from Angola, and Synapsin, I don't know where they're from, but Synapsin is remixing Bonga's song.

No, that me that.

From Sisiuk Keche, we heard da-da-da-da-da-da-da-da. And from Yearbooks, we heard Paris and Rome. Alex Mako brought us the song Mwaki. And from Yaruba, or Yaruba, Y-A-R-U-B-A, we heard Doom Doom. At the start of the set, we heard Synapsin remixing Bonga's Monaki Nagi Shika. Let's go right back into the music. This is Cognitif with a song Go With The Flow.

from Blue Throat. That is titled Bhaktapur. And from Calypso Rose, Synapsin Remix, again, with the Griffina Collective, we heard Watina. Starting off the set, from Cognitif, we heard Go With The Flow. I'm going to sign off here. I'm going to thank everybody for listening. I'm going to be back next Tuesday evening from 6 to 8 p.m., and I want to encourage you to stay tuned. Milo Grant's on right after me at the 8 o'clock hour. So we're going to hear from Stavros with a song, Merci Eclair, and a group, Emma Pea, with their song, Strange Seed. Again, thanks for listening. I'm going to be back again next Tuesday evening. This is Stavros going into Emma Pea.

Sounds Burlington and beyond. My name is Mila Grant. You're now in tune with the Cultural Bunker. 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Got the instrumental of the track Jezebel from Papoose. This is such a bop. Yes. For those of you who might not have been following along, Papoose and Remy, they used to be in love, Remy Ma and Papoose, and they were on reality TV, and they were black love incarnate, and then things just fell apart, and Remy's been doing all these diss tracks, and Papoose hasn't been doing really anything. He just been minding his own business. And then he suddenly put out a track. And it's a bop. So I'm going to start out with that. Hey, if you're interested in information about the Media Factory, we want to let you know you can find that out at mediafactory.org. For you know it, November will be here, November 3rd. 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